0: law that's been on the books for a long time. It's the Comstock Act, and it's what the Biden administration put forth, kind of a, I would say, almost fraudulent opinion, saying it doesn't apply to mifepristone. You, during the Appropriations Subcommittee hearing with the DOJ Acting Attorney General Todd Blanche, you asked him how about the DOJ enforcing the Comstock Act. Tell us about that.
1: Absolutely. You know, I think the world of Acting Attorney General Todd Blanche, I'm glad the president nominated him. But this is a critical issue. This is a law, the Comstock Act, has been on the books since 1873, 18 U.S.C. 1461. I'm going to just read you just a really little bit of it that absolutely applies to the abortion drug. It says, every article or thing designed, adapted, or intended for producing abortion, all right, is declared to be non-mailable matter and shall not be conveyed in the mails or delivered from any post office or any letter carrier, and whoever knowingly uses the mails for mailing the carriage in the mails or delivering anything shall be fined under this title or imprisoned not more than 5 years, for the first offense, not more than 10 years for the second and subsequent offenses. This is absolutely current law, and it must be upheld by the Department of Justice, which is why I asked that question to the acting attorney general. You know, the Supreme Court has said this is valid law and is enforceable law. And so, therefore, I'm looking to hold the Department of Justice accountable. In Georgia, we cannot have, mifepristone mailed from these states that allow it into a state that does not allow it. And we don't. We believe in preserving life in the state of Georgia. And for folks like even from here in Washington, D.C., when they mail this drug, no doctor's prescription, you don't see a doctor. They just, you order it online and they mail it to you. It's wrong. It's deadly. It causes the murder of an unborn child, and it must be stopped.
0: Is your plan to follow up with the Attorney General?
1: Absolutely, my plan is to follow up with him. You know, he said it's complicated. Okay, great, it's complicated. Talk to me about it. Let's see what we can do. But, you know, their job is to enforce the law. This is the law that Congress passed in 1873. It is still current law today. Fortunately, when Roe v. Wade was passed in 1973, they didn't remove this law from the books. It stayed on the books, and now we can enforce it since Roe v. Wade has been struck down.
0: All right, Andrew, got to leave it there. Thanks for joining us. Folks, stick with us.
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3: Exodus chapter 9, verse 1 says, "Thus says the Lord God of the Hebrews, let my people go, that they may serve me." See, America has freedom for a purpose. The question is, are we living by that purpose today? In Scripture, deliverance and freedom is never an end in itself. It is a liberation unto obedience, to worship, and to a covenantal relationship. God's demand to Pharaoh was not freedom for freedom's sake, but freedom so his people could identify with and belong to and serve him. Freedom that is not used to serve God will not endure. One of the founders actually echoed a similar warning. Thomas Jefferson wrote, "Indeed, I tremble for my country when I reflect that God is just and his justice cannot sleep forever." See, the founders understood we as a nation would be accountable to God for what he had granted to us. They sought freedom for a purpose. And that freedom was given to us as a nation for that same purpose, to serve God, to honor him, and to live as a people under his authority. In this 250th anniversary year, we must ask the question, are we living by that purpose today as a nation? Lord, we thank you for the godly foundation and heritage of our states. Lord, we would return to an understanding of the freedom that you've granted to us, that freedom has a name. His name is Jesus. And freedom has a purpose. It is to honor and glorify you. And I pray that our nation would return to that understanding of the purpose of the freedom that you have granted to us. We thank you, Father. By faith, we pray that we would return to that purpose. In Jesus' name we pray. Amen.
0: Hey, welcome back to Washington Watch. Sorry about that clock. Sometimes it just catches up with us and cuts us off in mid-sentence. As we were talking about, we're exactly a month away from America's 250th anniversary, where 56 courageous men risked everything for the cause of freedom. And at this historic moment in the life of our nation, we believe, again, it's necessary in that same vein to reaffirm our dependence upon Almighty God. If we don't do it, who will? So as a part of FRC's Defend Our Founding Freedoms campaign, I challenge you to sign the Declaration of Dependence, to sign that pledge. And again, you can download it once you we send you a link, and post it on your office door, put it on the refrigerator, talk about it, use it as a conversation piece. So text America to 67742, that's America, to 67742, and join me in standing firm for what our founders fought for. Again, let me remind you, in those of you in Georgia, in Gainesville, Georgia, we'll be at North Hall Church. I'll be there Thursday, June 18th, for a recording of our weekend program that I do with the speaker this week on Capitol Hill. It'll be from 6:30 to about 8:30. To find out more, simply text Georgia to 67742. That's Georgia to 67742. Our word for today comes from Samuel, 2 Samuel chapter 11. It happened in the spring of the year, at the time when kings go out to battle, that David sent Joab and his servants with him and all Israel, and they destroyed the people of Ammon and besieged Rabbah, but David remained at Jerusalem. Then it happened one evening that David arose from his bed and walked on the roof of the king's house. And from the roof he saw a woman bathing, and the woman was very beautiful to behold. So David sent and inquired about the woman, and someone said, "Is this not Bathsheba, the wife, the daughter of Elam, the wife of Uriah the Hittite?" Then David sent messengers and took her, and she came to him, and he lay with her. Now, notice the progression of David's sin. He saw, he lusted with his eyes. He sought, he pursued his lust. He sinned, he yielded to his lust. David kindled a fire, fed the fire, and was later, as we read, consumed by the fire. Sin rarely destroys in a moment. It grows through unchecked desires and deliberate choices. We must guard what we watch, what we dwell on, and what we pursue. To find out more about our journey through the Bible, text Bible to 67742. That's Bible to 67742. All right, yesterday we were discussing Tuesday's primary election day, in which we had six states holding primaries: California, Iowa, Montana, New Jersey, New Mexico, and South Dakota. But I want to focus on California, where there was what appears to be a seismic political shift underway in this deep blue state of California. But 2 days after the election, where voters went to the polls, they're still waiting for the final results. I mean, countries complete elections in shorter period of time than California does. So why is California always behind in counting votes? Joining us now to discuss this and more is Pastor Jack Hibbs, senior pastor and founding pastor of Calvary Chapel Chino Hills in Southern California. He is the founder and president of Real Life Ministry. He's also my battle buddy. Pastor Jack, welcome back to Washington Watch. Thanks for joining us.
4: Brother, thank you.
0: Hey, and by the way, belated birthday to Real Life Network. Last week, celebrated 3 years. Of course, Washington Watch is on the Real Life Network, so congratulations.
4: Well, Tony, part of the great success is having you guys on, and it's been a wild 3 years. The growth, the expanse, and what's coming up is just really tremendous. We give God all the glory.
0: Well, I appreciate your bold leadership, not only in California, but beyond. But you've not given up on California. In fact, you know, you and I talk about this frequently. You introduced me to Steve Hilton a while back. You've been working in the churches. There was a seismic shift that appears to be taking place in California. So tell us about that. The state looks red, but of course we're still counting ballots. Who knows what may happen there? Talk about that.
4: Yeah, well, let's first of all begin to change the narrative. California historically for over 16 years has been that deep blue state. But when the people have a chance to vote, Tony, as this last Tuesday proved yet again, the state is very red. What happens is that the residual Democrat power that is in place, and that is that superpower, that supermajority that Spencer Pratt and Steve Hilton have been talking about, they're the ones that count the votes, basically. I mean, they're the ones that right now you can watch some of these online posts, Tony, where they're counting. They're counting. They said they needed 13 more days to count the city of Los Angeles alone. And now we just heard this morning that they need 30 days. California needs 30 days to count the votes. Here's the reason why, Tony. Steve Hilton and many Republicans won overwhelmingly Tuesday night, and that's why the count must continue. If it was a Democrat victory, believe me, they would have called it by now.
0: So we'll come back to that in a moment, but let's talk about the role that the church played in this election. Churches, and I know not all of them, there's some that are still very frustrating, but Christians were engaged. They were turning out and voting. Talk about that.
4: This is exactly correct. The mobilization, and this has been election cycle after election cycle for us, teaching churches how to register people to vote, teaching churches how to collect ballots in California, which is legal, and then how to deliver those ballots safely to the registrar's office of that particular county. Education, Tony, that has been the key. Waking up pastors and waking up their grassroots, real impact type of salt and light ministries has made the difference. People don't want to talk about it because they don't know what to do about it. The Democrat machine in California is very nervous. The church has made a seismic difference in California, and this has been an effort. Tony, you know well, you've been part of this effort, our Comeback California effort, and it's paying off. And when you see what happened on Tuesday night, where the Republican beat out the two leading Democrats, and still to this moment, with all of the counting taking place, Tony, Steve Hilton is still a couple hundred thousand votes ahead in first place.
0: You know, I know how the left, the Democrats, will often, you know, hold back ballots and they come in later. But I was just looking, you know, when you compare California in size to other countries like Canada, about the same size as Canada, about 41 million people, Poland, Argentina, Spain, South Korea. So in Canada, most federal election results are known election night. Poland, usually within 24 hours. Argentina, yep, same night. Spain. Usually within hours. Why California? I mean, is it a byproduct of the public education system there in California that they just can't count? What is it?
4: Oh, yes, Tony, you hit the nail on the head. That's exactly it. It's California math, my friend. You should know this. Look, the state that produced the gold rush, the state that produced aerospace, the leading technology, rockets. Look, every other week we get to see a SpaceX launch from Southern California. We can do all these things, but we cannot count a vote. No, seriously speaking, Tony, this is the Democrat machine, the manifestation of its policies and powers, the fact that they are the ones who can't even manage an election. They want to talk about the democracy. Forget the democracy. We're talking about the republic. They are antithesis to the republic that we have. But we need to hold them accountable. Tony, I just sent a text to President Trump begging him to do what he can to bring attention to the fiasco that's happening right now as you and I speak in California. Because Tony, you and I sat in his office in the Roosevelt Room not all that long ago and challenged President Trump to keep his eyes on California. Yeah. And lo and behold, here we are. California is turning red, folks.
0: And here's, I think, what the left fears most about this election is that, as you said, as pastors got involved, as churches got involved and started voting, and they actually see that they can make a difference, it will energize them, and you're going to see, of course, this already has started in certain parts of the state with school board elections and local elections. This is a momentum that will just overrun the left, and that's what they're afraid of. When people realize their vote can count and make a difference, and they can change the owner's tax structure, they can do away with all these regulations by electing people who have common sense, it's going to change the state.
4: Absolutely. And listen, by the grace of Almighty God, the church has been activated to believe, Tony, listen to this, to believe that voting is a biblical stewardship issue. It's not bad. It's not that dark, ugly world that we need to stay out of. It got that way because we abandoned it. But now that we're getting involved in it, we're shining the light and we're conducting excellent quality, integrity voting procedures. We're bringing righteousness back. Tony, I'm rooting for our own team here in California, but I'll take our voting integrity now, the way that we conduct it, up against anybody in these states, because CNN came, NBC came, Fox came to see what we were doing because it was so controversial. And they walked away saying, there's no story here. What you guys are doing with your voting collection and with your registering people to vote, this is fantastic. And if people realize churches can do this and they should do it as a biblical stewardship item to preserve and to defend the republic, why not every church in America?
0: Right. In part, you're talking about utilizing the laws of California that does the ballot, what you call ballot collection. They call it ballot harvesting, but just pass the collection plate and we collect them there in the church, so to speak. Talk about that a little bit, because we got about 5 minutes left.
4: Yeah.
0: Last month, your ministry hosted an event for California pastors. Talk a little bit about the challenge that was put before them and the difference that they have the ability to make if they'll just use the tools available to them.
4: Well, here's what we did, Tony. We created an event at the Huntington Hyatt, a fantastic resort right on the beach here in Southern California. It was all free to the pastor that would show up. So we removed every excuse, and they came. And then once they got in the building, we gave them William Federer. We gave them Harmeet Dhillon. We gave them Michael Gates. We gave them officials that knew what they were talking about, and they removed systematically, case by case, topic by topic, answered every pastor's question regarding a cultural engagement for the cause of Christ. We can preach the gospel and affect our culture at the same time. We can do it, and we've been doing it. And so these pastors, they're waking up, Tony, and I'm telling you, especially if things go the way they are right now and we head into November, we've got Democrats. We know Democrats, Tony, that voted for Steve Hilton. They're done with the Democrat Party. California is the perfect example of 16 years of 100% Democrat control, and it ends in total disaster. Economically, safety, you name it. It has completely fallen apart. We've hit the bottom. There's no way else but up, and I thank God that there are people leading the way.
0: So Steve Hilton is leading right now. Of course, you know, as you said, they're still counting the votes, but he's leading in this primary election. It's a jungle primary, so everybody runs and the two top vote getters emerge unless they get over 50% of the vote. So you will have a general election in November. If Steve Hilton is on the top of this, that's going to, I would think, highly motivate those that we're not even involved. I mean, those that were involved are going to be motivated even more, but this is going to bring a lot more people into the process, I would think.
4: We had that exact response on our Real Impact social media and by conversations. People who told us, look, I sat it out. I didn't know who to vote for. Now that we've got our man and I've listened to him, I'm going for it. Pastor, I'll be there in November. And we know this, money's coming in now for that campaign. Nationally, we know that people understand, wait a minute, California, if it's the fourth or fifth largest economy in the world, there's reasons for us now to see hope in California, where people who left California are now wanting to come back, and they are very supportive. So Tony, it's going to be exciting. The next 6 months are going to be amazing.
0: I mean, California has checked every leftist box. I mean, the fiscal policy is horrendous, and they tax anybody who has money because they consider them rich. But what about the social policy? How do you see the I mean, California, Gavin Newsom has been horrific on that. I mean, advertising in other states for people to come for gender transition surgeries, for abortions. How do you see California changing under Republican leadership there?
4: Tony, here's how it's going to change. If a governor turns to me, a pastor, and says, you know what, I want to be the governor, and the church needs to play her role in the culture. So, Pastor Jack, if you would just mobilize the churches in California to help people on the streets, those that want help, can you get them to learn how to weld and to have a job? And then those that are crazy, those that are addicted, the state will take care of them. But the church's role historically in America has been tremendous. Can you consider that for California? Tony, when was the last time you heard a governor say the church has a role in fixing these issues of cultural and social issues, that the government needs to do the government stuff, but the church needs to be involved in the societal recovery? Tony, that's what we're hearing. What state gets that invitation? I'm telling you right now, the answer to change in California is going to be beyond political. The church is given a green light to invite all those of houses of faith, come with us and let's revive our cities zip code by zip code. This is an amazing invitation, Tony, and if I didn't step up to that invitation, I would be derelict in duty.
0: I think government, civil government, has reached a point that it's out of answers. And so I think it's in part driven by desperation, but also an understanding of where true hope comes from. Pastor Jack, got about 30 seconds left. What would you say to pastors in other states across the nation as they approach midterm elections?
4: Yeah, leverage your congregation for the glory of God. Leverage your social media. Start saying this. Church, we're going to get you to register to vote. We're going to get you educated on the issues, because church family, we are not going to take our light and bury it under a basket. We are not going to take our talent and bury it and wait for the Lord to return. We are going to invest the opportunities that God has given us to preserve the republic. We live in the freest nation in the world. Let's exercise those religious freedoms to the glory of God. Christianity is not a spectator faith.
0: Absolutely. I say that all the time. It's for participants, not spectators. Pastor Jack, always great to see you, my friend. Thank you, brother.
4: I love you, brother. God bless you.
0: All right. Pastor Jack Hibbs of Calvary Chapel, Chino Hills.
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1: Welcome to Prophecy Today. I'm Jimmy DeYoung Jr. Along with my brother Rick, we examine current events in the light of God's prophetic word. We use God's word and the understanding of how we look at prophetic events to help us to understand what is taking place in the world and why the world is acting as it is. Have you ever wondered what other ministries think about prophetic events and what they focus on? Well, Dr. Richard Schmidt has a ministry, Prophecy Focus, and in his ministry, he focuses on certain events like we do. As a matter of fact, today on the program, he's going to give us the top 10 that he focuses on that will help us and help you to understand God's prophetic word. Again, that is our role, to help educate and edify the body of Christ. So this last week, I was, as I always go to, I have a few close friends that I go to see what they're doing constantly, and I went to a Prophecy Focus Global Update, which is done by my good friend, who I affectionately call America's pastor, Dr. Richard Schmidt. Dr. Schmidt, welcome to the program.
2: Well, thanks so much for having me.
1: Yes, and so this last week, I was looking at your Prophecy Focus Update, and people could go to your website, prophecyfocus.org, to see and watch. They can either listen to it or watch it, but they can go there to watch your Prophecy Focus Global Update. And this last week, you gave the top 10 items that we are focusing on, that you are focusing on, and consequently, they coincide with our program as we have been doing our program. And my father always had the four major trends of Bible prophecy, which was the Aliyah, the return of the Jewish people. We had the anticipation for peace, which is really the arrangement for the Antichrist to come on the scene. And then we had the alignment of nations, those nations that would align against Israel. And then the arrangements for the temple and the preparations to rebuild the third temple. But you have 10 here. These are issues that are currently shaping international politics, economics, security, technology, and public policy across much of the world. So let's go through them. Let's start with number 10, and we're going to work our way to number 1. But I do think that this is so very important. Number 10, what's number 10 on your list?
2: Well, as we go through all the news stories that are current, the number 10 one is stated as climate and extreme weather changes. Again, this has been a huge issue, and of course, global warming was a major factor for a bit, and then, of course, the media got off of global warming and they changed it to climate change. But what's very interesting is these stories, in fact, all 10 that we're going to look at that are in the news today, every single one has a major prophetic nexus and, quite frankly, is setting the stage for Bible prophecy to be fulfilled, as you often state. So when you look at climate and extreme weather changes, what's interesting is that because it's a major story around the world, actually, it's actually setting the stage for what's going to be taking place during the tribulation period. And in fact, in Revelation chapter 8, starting in verse 7, it talks about that all the trees are going to be burned up, and all inclusive green grass will be burned up around the world. A third of the sea is stated to become blood, which of course is another major issue. And in addition to that, it says a third of the living creatures in the sea will die, and a third of the ships will be destroyed. So it's very interesting when we see why these things are ending up in the news today. Once the prophetic fulfillment comes, which will happen during the seven-year tribulation period, people aren't going to be looking and saying, well, let's take a look and see what God is doing, what the Bible says. They're just going to be accustomed to it, and quite frankly, I think they'll be dismissive of it. So that's the number 10 story.
1: And when you look at Revelation 16 and you look at all of these, of course, and we've had Dr. Don DeYoung on here talking about these, this is a very important item. Number 9.
2: Well, number 9, major news story is artificial intelligence is basically majorly affecting the labor markets. Why is that important to us from a prophetic standpoint? Well, again, one of the huge things the scriptures talk about is that in the last days, perilous, dangerous times and season will come, according to 2 Timothy 3:1. And you could also look at Revelation chapter 6, the fourth seal judgment, where the economy is literally going to be destroyed when the tribulation hits. People are going to be fighting just to find enough money to, if you will, get enough food for a day's supply of family food. So this AI-driven labor issue has become a major news story. People all over the country and actually all over the world are concerned about whether they're going to have jobs, whether they're going to be able to eat. And this is a major story. And again, when we look at the prophetic nexus, it basically tells us that in those latter days, people literally, they're going to be killing each other just to try and get enough food to eat. And is this story setting the stage for that? It very well could be.
1: Well, that's something that you've written a book on. You've done extensive work on it. And I know AI, Colonel Bob McGinnis was on here talking about it. It is becoming an issue all over the United States, and the data that they're collecting, setting up certainly the infrastructure for the Antichrist to use that, and I believe really to throughout the tribulation period, that's how they will monitor those that have not received the mark of the beast. All right, number eight.
2: Eight right now on the national media in the global stage is inflation and interest rate concerns. Well, again, you look at this, this is a major issue. Our president, and again, I try to be very supportive of him, but when we take a look at just simple things like the gas prices, the food prices, and even though we'd like to say the economy is booming in a sense, the American people are, quite frankly, the pocketbooks aren't necessarily seeing more money in the bank. So there are inflation and interest rate concerns that are taking place on a basis, if you will, in our country. And if you look around the world, the inflation rates are astronomically high. So again, how does this fit in from a prophetic nexus? Well, again, Revelation chapter 6 reminds us that it talks about the fourth seal judgment, known as the black horse, or the fourth horse of the apocalypse. And he's talking about that a quart of wheat will basically cost a day's wage, or three quarts of barley, which is used to feed one animal, will take a day's wage. So again, things are happening which are setting the stage for Bible prophecy to be fulfilled, and inflation and interest rates are definitely one of those issues.
1: Yes, and that's a topic that our good friend R.C. Murrell has covered many times, and so that is definitely in our top 10 list. Number seven.
2: Number seven is we're looking at China and the Taiwan tensions. Now, to be specific, the reason this is hitting our list is mainly not because of Taiwan, but because of the relationship they're having and the issues they're having with China. China, of course, is a major player in the global picture right now. And what's even more interesting, of course, is you brought up many times in your program, is China in Revelation chapter 16, specifically verses 12 to 16, the Bible talks about that China, which is part of the kings of the East, are going to rear up at the end of the seven-year tribulation, and they indeed will be coming towards Israel to fight there. And the Bible, actually, the only time the word Armageddon is used is in that passage, Revelation 16, 16, which refers to the kings of the East that, of course, will be coming to Armageddon to try and defeat Israel, which, of course, will not happen. But China, again, is a major player, in the prophetic picture. So, of course, them being in the news certainly gets our attention as those that are interested in Bible prophecy.
1: Yes, and you know, I support the president and watch him every day, and you know, just his trips to China, and Bible prophecy is beginning to unfold. And of course, we understand that the rapture is the next event to happen on God's calendar, but when we see

0: chapter 24, the Olivet Discourse, and Jesus made it very clear that during the tribulation time, he said, you'll hear of wars and rumors of wars. He talked about nation will rise against nation and kingdom against kingdom. So when we look at not only, as we just discussed, China, when we look at the Iran issues, when we look at the Middle East, when we look at all the other major things that are taking place from a security and potentially a nuclear development issue, NATO and what they're doing certainly comes to our minds as, is this also, which I believe it is, setting the stage for the fulfillment of the Olivet Discourse, and it certainly is pointing in that direction.
1: Yes, and NATO is in the European region of the world, and we realize what the revived Roman Empire or the European Union, which is at least the infrastructure for the revived Roman Empire, what role that plays in the next world government that's going to come along after the rapture of the church. Number five.
0: Number five, which is a major thing in the news right now, is the United States-Iran negotiations. Again, boy, you folks have stressed that on Prophecy Today with so many different news clips that you've gone through and speakers that you've had. Iran, of course, is part of the Ezekiel 38-39 coalition of anti-Israeli nations that either, as some say, maybe right at the beginning of the tribulation or maybe at the beginning part of the tribulation, when the Gog-Magog war fires up, Iran, which is basically known as Persia in Ezekiel 38, they will be a major player coming up against Israel as part of that anti-Israeli coalition. So this is taking place as we speak, and it's just amazing that these prophecies that are spoken about, we're seeing the beginning stages that are going to set the stage for Iran to basically come against Israel when we get to that Gog-Magog war in Ezekiel 38 and 39.
1: Yes, and you see all the major players that are involved in that alignment of nations with Iran. That would be Russia, Ethiopia, Somalia, Sudan, Libya, the king out of the north, Syria, the king out of the south, Egypt, and of course the nations of Psalm 83, I believe, which would be those nations that are involved in the Abraham Accords. So, yes, that's a very important one to keep our eyes on. Number four.
0: Number four, we're looking at global energy and oil price surging, which is definitely in the news, and definitely when I filled up my tank today at $4 a gallon, which is what's happening in Wisconsin, and it's much higher in some other places. These things are really, really coming to light now. Why does that matter to us? Well, again, Revelation chapter 6 talks about tremendous inflation that's going to take place once the tribulation hits. In Revelation 13, when we're talking about global energy and the global oil price surge, Revelation 13 reminds us that one day there is going to be a one world government, a one world economy, and a one world religion. And we're seeing, I mean, this really is the global issue when it comes to oil right now, is just strikingly showing how important the global issue is going to become, and how one day when the Antichrist takes over, that the entire spectrum of the economy is going to be run by that Antichrist, according to Revelation chapter 13.
1: Yes, and you know, sometimes when we're in Israel, and you've been there with me a couple times, you've been there many a time, but we take people down to the Dead Sea, and the Israeli National Oil Company, INOC, has been drilling for oil there, and it is really pulling that deep stick oil that they call from the Saudi Arabian and that those nations that use oil to give them power in the world. So really, this could be that spoil that's talked about in Ezekiel, that the world comes to take a spoil of that, and that oil that's potentially there at the Dead Sea. Number three, AI appears again on the list.
0: It does. And what's interesting, when we're looking at artificial intelligence, the massive investment and infrastructure that's being built, this has got a lot of people in our country as well as around the world are concerned about how it's being used and where

0: going to go. And I strongly believe, and you already hinted at this, in Revelation chapter 13, one day the Bible makes it clear that there's going to be an image made to the beast or to the Antichrist, and it's going to be able to determine every single person whether they're worshiping the Antichrist or not in the beast. I believe this is definitely setting the stage from the artificial intelligence world. It's able to track people. It's able to do facial recognition, body recognition. China has one camera for every two people, and they know what people are doing. And it appears right now that AI is definitely setting the stage for these Bible prophecies to be filled, and how the Antichrist will control the world, again, with his one world government, one world religion, and one world economy.
1: Yes. Number two?
0: Number two, Russia-Ukraine war. And again, the interesting thing is Russia. And this goes right back to what, when you recited the various parties that are part of the anti-Israeli group, Russia being that Magog in the King James Version, definitely points out Magog in Ezekiel 38. So again, Russia is a major player, and they are definitely going to be a huge player when it comes to the future in the Gog-Magog war.
1: Yes, and I've seen that Vladimir Zelensky has asked and requested an audience with Putin. So we'll see where that all goes in the days ahead. Number one.
0: Number one story, basically, that's being touted in the media is the Israeli-Iran-Lebanon issues that are taking place. And, of course, again, we go right back to Ezekiel 38, where Persia certainly is the name, the Old Testament name used for Iran. Why is this important? Well, as we've been watching the news, and Hezbollah, which is coming out of Lebanon, still attacking Israel, the alleged peace treaties and ceasefires that are taking place, I watch every single day. There's still missiles and going back and forth between Hezbollah, which is in Lebanon, and Israel. And of course, Iran is making it very clear that they're supporting Lebanon. And if there's going to be a ceasefire, Israel must stop firing at Lebanon. So again, the key thing is these different countries, which are talked about in prophecy, every single major story we just went through, the top 10 stories, every single one is setting the stage for Bible prophecy to be fulfilled.
1: Dr. Richard Schmidt, he's a pastor at Union Grove Baptist Church. He's a former sheriff of Milwaukee County and Milwaukee, Wisconsin. He's in the know. He's very much aware. His connections go all the way to the White House. Let's just put it that way. But Dr. Schmidt, I've asked you to stick around just for a second. When we come back after the Legacy Series, I'd like you to give us the latest information that you're giving to your church, those that you minister to on a weekly basis, not just on TV, but those that sit in the pew. What words are you giving to them, charge in these days in which we're living? And we hope to have you. Will you come back with us for a look at the book?
0: Absolutely.
1: Folks, we're going to take a break. And when we come back after the Legacy Series, Dr. Richard Schmidt will be giving us his charge on how we can survive in these last days. Right here on Prophecy Today Weekend. Welcome back to Prophecy Today. I'm Jimmy DeYoung Jr. And along with my brother Rick, we examine current events in the light of God's prophetic word. We have a DVD that we would like to offer. It's called Ready to Rebuild, Revisited. 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So if you would like to get that DVD for a gift of any amount, we will gladly send that to you. Just call our ministry at 423-825-6247 and ask for the special offer and that you have a gift that you would like to give Prophecy Today. And we will give you, in return for a donation of any amount, we will give you our DVD, Ready to Rebuild, Revisited.
2: 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And of course, if you would like to support our ministry, we always appreciate that. We are a listener-supported ministry. We appreciate all that you do. Thanks so much for being involved with Prophecy Today. We look forward to serving you in the future.
1: Welcome back to Prophecy Today. I'm Jimmy DeYoung Jr. And along with my brother Rick, we've been examining current events in the light of God's prophetic word. And it's our understanding of God's word, how we are able to be prepared to live in these days, the last days, as both Peter and Paul said that we have been living in, and we've been living in the last days for 2,000 years. So earlier in the program, I'd asked my good friend, Dr. Richard Schmidt, to come back and to give us a pastor's charge. So Pastor Schmidt, Dr. Richard Schmidt, welcome back again to the program.
0: All right. Well, I appreciate you having me. And of course, the most important part of, I believe, your broadcast is every single thing you do has a biblical nexus, a prophetic nexus, and what you provide for the listening audience is just so critical in these last days. So what we're really pressing with our folks at the church, there's three major things that we are pressing. Number one is biblical literacy. And that's, again, why I so much enjoy Prophecy Today, because you stress biblical literacy. You look at the scriptures, you look at them from the historical, contextual, literal background, which, of course, is what we know as the dispensational hermeneutic and how to properly interpret scripture. So again, this is a key thing. If people do not understand how to properly interpret the Bible, there's a problem. Today, about 50% of all Christian churches, I mean churches that literally believe the Bible is the word of God, about 50% are now embracing covenant theology, which basically spiritualizes and allegorizes the scriptures instead of taking it literally like you do on Prophecy Today. So that is a major thing that we do at our church. We constantly are stressing, what does the Bible say? What does it mean? What is the context? What is at stake grammatically? And this is just a key issue. So I very much encourage our folks, as I do anyone that's willing to listen, is when we study the scriptures, as 2 Timothy 2:15 directs us, we need to study the Bible in its historical, contextual, grammatical, and literal form. Second major thing that we are pushing with our folks, which I think is very strong in many Christian churches, but to be quite frank, many are not doing this piece, which is evangelism. The most important thing, Luke chapter 19, verse 10, Jesus made it very clear that he came to seek and to save those who are lost. So not only do we need to be biblically literate, we must be evangelistic. God made it very clear. Jesus had one mission, and he made that mission clear. Again, Luke 19:10, Jesus came to seek and to save the lost. Paul reiterates that in 1 Timothy chapter 1, verse 15, where he made it very clear that this is a faithful saying, that Christ Jesus came into the world to save sinners. So again, that is the major mission of the Lord. It's a major mission that I believe the Christian church needs to be involved in today. A third thing that we are really pressing with our folks is the importance of loving other Christians, of loving the believers. There's so much fighting among God's people today, which is it's just really unfortunate. Families are fighting, churches are fighting. All of this type of thing is just a consistently getting worse, which is what God said would take place in the last days. These perilous, dangerous times would come. 2 Timothy chapter 3 speaks to these issues. So loving people, that's the goal. Are we loving people? Are they feeling at home? So many churches, people are leaving because they feel disrespected or they're not loved. So loving people is huge. Finally, I guess I'll circle back. 2 Corinthians chapter 5, verse 20 is really a key thing for our church, and I trust other Bible-believing churches. 2 Corinthians chapter 5, verse 20 states this: "Don't you know, Christians, that you are my ambassadors?" And prophecy today, other churches that are like-minded, that enjoy your programming and enjoy what you put out. The key thing is, are we being good ambassadors for Christ? So that really has two points. Number one is, are we reaching the unsaved for Jesus Christ? Are we getting the gospel message out there that we've all sinned, that because we've sinned, we don't deserve heaven, but yet Jesus Christ, God's Son, came down from heaven, died on the cross for our sins, was buried, and 3 days later rose again? Everybody listening probably knows that beautiful verse, John 3:16, "For God so what? He so loved the world that he gave his only begotten Son, that whosoever believes in him," in Jesus, "in his" what? "His death, burial, and resurrection, should not perish or go to hell, but have everlasting life." So again, it's getting the gospel message out there and then doing exactly what Prophecy Today and other like-minded ministries are doing: disciple Christians, getting them the prophetic word, not allegorizing and spiritualizing God's word, but giving it literally as it was stated. Jim, this is one of the things that your dad, when I went to his classes, when me and you were studying together, this is critical. And that's why, again, and I keep stating it, but I mean it, it's why I love Prophecy Today, because you take the word of God, you teach it from its literal standpoint, you're not afraid of teaching on prophecy. In fact, prophecy is virtually your ministry, and you make it known to the people, you give them the truth, and that is the things that we need in our churches today.
1: Dr. Richard Schmidt, great, great word. Thank you so much. This is a great encouragement, and we have the hope because we're looking forward to the rapture of the church, and that really keeps us pure, productive, and living a holy life, doesn't it?
0: Absolutely. Thanks so much for having me on, and we'll just keep looking up until that wonderful rapture takes place, which could be at any moment.
1: Dr. Richard Schmidt, great job, Doc, and I always thank you for being a part of this. You're a great friend of my father, and you're a great friend of our ministry, and we want to thank all of our partners, our contributors to the program, because we're always trying to help you. We're trying to educate and edify the body of Christ, because with all that we have seen every single week, the rapture of the church can't be far away. Let's keep looking up until...
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3: In Matthew 22:21, Jesus said, "Render therefore to Caesar the things that are Caesar's, and to God the things that are God's." He claimed to be king, they said, but never in a political sense. His disciples didn't fully understand these truths at times. As a matter of fact, after his resurrection, before his ascension, Jesus was with them and giving them final words before he left the earth. And in Acts 1:6, when they had come together, they asked him, saying, "Lord, will you at this time restore the kingdom to Israel? Are you going to make us independent from Rome? Are you going to let us be our own little kingdom and do our thing like we did before?" At times they flat out misunderstood him. In Luke 19:11, Luke records, "As they heard these things, the teachings of Jesus, he spoke another parable because he was near Jerusalem and they thought the kingdom of God would appear immediately." In other words, another attempt to make him their ruler and their king. And so he taught another parable to dissuade them. The religious leaders in all this grope for any evidence to build a case against Jesus. But it was not a good case, and it wasn't by the facts. So they went even further. They were willing to secure false witnesses, liars. Matthew 26:59-60, he records, "Now the chief priests, elders, and all the council sought false testimony against Jesus to put him to death, but found none, at least none that would work." This is the way that ruling classes act at times, and why we should always have a watchful eye on our leaders. They're not our authoritarians. They are not our judges per se. Our ruling leaders are there by our word. When we vote for them, we put them in places that they can go to work out the edicts or rules that we have given them in our laws and our code of conduct for our government officials. Why? Because they're there to serve the people, all of us, not just some. And that's why we need to vote. That's why we need to do our civic duties. That's why we need to be responsible, pay our taxes, obey the laws, and do these kinds of things so that we can have peace with God and our fellow man. Not so that we can change our nation to a Christian nation by legislation. No, we do that by living a Christian life for all to see, by loving people like Christ loved us sacrificially, by laying down our own pride and our own self-want and the cause for others to help them get further along and be the kind of people that God would want them to be. These people found no reason to crucify the Lord, so they made up their own. "He said he was a king." That piqued Pilate's interest, being a Roman. And we read in verse 33, Pilate entered the praetorium again, called Jesus and said to him, "Are you king of the Jews? Are you their guy?" And Jesus answered him, "Are you speaking for yourself about this? Or did others tell you this concerning me?" Pilate answered, "Am I a Jew? Your own nation and the chief priests have delivered you to me." In other words, for you to die. "What have you done?" And Jesus answered, "My kingdom is not of this world. If my kingdom were of this world, my servants would fight so that I should not be delivered to the Jews. But now my kingdom is not from here." Let's look at this for a moment. Again, Pilate was Rome's guy, and he was interested in any claims of a new king. any Jewish pretender could incite a riot against Rome. And again, it was the governor's work to prevent any of these kind of actions from taking place, to squash them. As much force was necessary. The Jews were all too familiar with that. During the 400 years between the Old and New Testament, Maccabeans, a strong family in Israel, rose up the people to revolt against the Romans. And Rome came in and brutalized them and put them down horrifically. When Titus came in after Jesus had ascended back into heaven in 70 AD, Titus came in and destroyed Jerusalem. They destroyed the temple, took every stone upon each one and laid it bare the way Jesus prophesied it would, to get the gold that had seeped into the cracks of the Holy of Holies and other walls like this. And out of their greed and perversion, they utterly destroyed the temple. They took the men of 18 years and older and they crucified them on the roads leading out of Jerusalem. Hung young men, fathers, husbands, brothers, for all to see of the power that Rome had and what they reigned with. It is interesting to me that Pilate felt safe enough to ask Jesus about this. He wasn't worried about Jesus being a king, not in his mind. He knew the emperor. He lived in Rome. Are you the Jews' king? But he wasn't ready for Jesus' answer. Matthew 27:11 in the New American Standard Version put Jesus' words as this: "It is as you say." Jesus then added a question of his own. In John 18:34, the New American Standard puts it this way, Jesus' words: "Are you saying this on your own initiative, or did others tell you about me?" What did Jesus ask here? Inquiring minds want to know. No, what was he asking here? Basically, Jesus was saying, what kind of king? A Roman king? A Jewish king? A political or spiritual king? What kind of guy do you want to know? You see, Jesus flipped the tables on him. And he forced Pilate's hand here. It was now Pilate who was on trial with Jesus. If he was a Roman king, Jesus could be a rebel and Pilate should be concerned. But if he was a Jewish king, well, politics could be set aside, because who are the Jews that we can't handle that? Pilate called Jesus a king four times. He even used the term king on the placard sign they placed on Jesus' cross. Pilate shot back in verse 35. "Am I a Jew? Your own nation, the chief priests, have delivered you to me. What have you done?" Jesus revealed that the Romans' heart towards the Jews and their disdain. Pilate had disdain in his voice, a disgust, and a sarcasm. "Am I a Jew?" Pilate did not make Jesus a prisoner. His own leaders had done this, and that's what Pilate said. "Your own have brought you to me for your death." And then he finished with, "What have you done?" Why did they do this? Pilate marveled at the hatred of the Jews against Jesus, a man he had only heard glowing things about, and what little he knew of him. Jesus explained his situation in verse 36. He said, "Yes, I am a king," basically. The Jews were ruled by Rome. Pilate was ruled by Rome's emperor. But as God, Jesus was the authority of all things and all matters. His kingdom, however, is spiritual. It is not dependent upon worldly or carnal means like riches and armies and kingdoms that way. "What if it was?" Jesus was saying to them. What if it was? Well, his people would have sent an army for him. Jesus had earlier said it would be 12 legions of angels. And again, one angel took out over 20,000 men in one day. I don't think it would have been good for the Romans, the Jews, or anybody else for that matter, if his armies would have come. But they didn't, because that wasn't Jesus' purpose. We need to understand that Jesus' kingdom was not of this world. That's what he said in verse 36. My kingdom is not from here. And then we need to understand what Jesus did not say, so that we're clear about his innocence here. He never denied being a king, just not the king of the Jews that way. He never denied having a kingdom in this world. He never denied ruling on earth. He does have a kingdom in this world. And his kingdom is wherever the church is. In Daniel chapter 7, the prophet says that one day he'll return to establish a righteous kingdom on earth. When Jesus came to the earth the first time, his first advent, as they like to call it, it started the countdown of the final days. In the end times, the last days. We've been in that situation for 2,000 years. But it is the final actions of the end times and the last days in which we

0: Maybe your parents are lost. You're the only Christian in your home. Maybe at work you have good friends that you associate with and work with alongside that don't know Christ. Why? Have you done all to share the faith with them? They're looking for hope too. They want a reason to live. The suicide rate amongst young people is the highest it's ever been in our country today. People are depressed and they're longing for hope. And Jesus Christ is that hope. Him and Him alone. And so we need to understand the times in which we live. We did see worry from Pilate when he said in verse 37, "Are you a king then?" He wanted to know where was the source of his kingdom. And where did Jesus get this power to be a king? Jesus told who he is and what his kingdom was. And Pilate went, "Huh?" He just didn't get it. He didn't get it. Jesus gave him a glimpse of his majesty. But the significance was profound. He was born. This indicated that he was truly a man in humanity, God clothed in a fleshly body. He also came into the world, he said, indicating his deity and the fact that he existed before birth, his physical birth on earth. He not only told his origin, he explained his ministry to bear witness unto the truth.
1: Calvary Chapel Corona's Church App is a great place to find church events and tools to assist your study through the Bible. You can also hear other teachings by Pastor Mike. Have a prayer request or comment? 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
0: His kingdom is truth. He won people not by force, but by conviction and persuasion. And he spoke the word of truth, and his people responded to his call. In John 8:47, Jesus said, "He who is of God hears God's words. Therefore, you do not hear speaking of the Pharisees, because you are not of God." In John 10:27, he said, "My sheep hear my voice, and I know them, and they follow me." Do you follow Jesus today? Is he the leader of your life? Your whole existence can depend on your answer to that question. When Jesus answered Pilate in verse 37, Pilate said to him, "What is truth?" And when he had said this, he went out again to the Jews and said to them, "I find no fault in him at all." Pilate asked a simple question: what is truth? Jesus earlier had explained that God's word was truth. Was Pilate mocking Jesus here? Some people believe that. Artist philosopher Francis Bacon said as much, that Pilate was mocking Jesus. But I'm not so sure about that. Perhaps Pilate was having a moment of sincerity with his audience here. Because for centuries, Romans and Greek philosophers wrestled with the very question, what truth is. Just like we're wrestling with it today. The Romans and Greeks, and so far we, I'm talking about the world that in general, have never come to settle conclusions about truth. As Christians, we know truth that is in God, and it is absolute, and it's perfect, and it is whole, and it governs all the world. The world just doesn't understand it yet. But since we don't know whether or not Pilate was mocking Jesus or jesting with him, it would be unwise to pass judgment upon him. A lot of people want to. And he did ultimately order his execution, Jesus's. But I have to give him a little credit here. He had the chutzpah, as the Jews like to say, the strength to go out to the people

0: courage to face the crowd and all of their anger and hostility and declarations of revolt and upheaval. If you do this, you're siding with Jesus, you're against Rome, we're all good citizens of Rome, and blah, blah, blah, and all the nonsense. And say to the people, his accusers, I find in him no fault at all. But he did not get the response he desired. Not one bit. Why? Because the people had murder on their minds. And with their intent, they desired to kill the Son of God. This is the kind of situation we find ourselves in all the time in the world, where men seek to elevate themselves to the place of godhood and become world powers and leaders so that they can dictate to people how they ought to live and what's right and what's wrong in their opinion and in their mind. And they raise up support, they raise up armies, they raise up wealth, they conquer lands, they take people's rights, they subjugate people to serve them and do all kinds of things to manipulate and control the lives of other human beings. And all of it is wrong. And when Jesus came into the world, he came to die for the world, to give his life for us. It is what the gospel is all about. Sadly, people can't seem to see their way through to that at times. And they rebel against God and they mock God. They come against God and say, if there's a God, then why are people starving in parts of the world? If there's a God, why are there are these natural disasters like Hurricane Michael and other things that are happening, that wiping out people's lives and destroying countries and all the other things that are happening? How can he be a God of love if he allows such things to take place? Because he gave us freedom. And he gave us the ability to choose how we ought to live or desire to live. Don't ever forget that in the beginning, God created the heavens and the earth. And then he made earth inhabitable for man. And he made earth perfect in every way. And he gave animals and plant life to earth to sustain our lives as human beings on this planet. So far, we've yet to find another planet that we can exist on as human beings without artificial atmosphere, oxygen tanks, space suits, pressurized suits, all this kind of stuff. We've looked far and wide, searched the galaxy, and yet to find a place, because God made this place for us, and he put us on this place, and he gave us life. And said, of any tree of the garden you can freely eat, but the day you eat of the fruit of the tree of the knowledge of good and evil, you will surely die. What did we do? We ate. We died. And people want to blame God for that. They take scripture out of context. God's already decided we're worthless sinners and we're all going to die, and he's already charged our lives and what we can be. So why bother? What's the use? What's the meaning of life if all we're going to do is live and die? I mean, what gives here? What kind of God is like that, who would do such a thing? And govern some will live and some will die. A God who's loving enough to give us our own choice and freedom and not be afraid of the consequences of it. You see, he came and he died for us after we blew it all. We blew it all, not him. He created a perfect system for us, environment, and everything for us that we could ever hope for. A wonderful life, a nobility, and a stature. Where Adam named every animal in the garden, and what they were called, that was their name. He gave us authority and a great existence, and we spit on him. Well, I didn't do that. You would have. Adam was way brighter than any of us. Eve was just as smart as Adam, created for him. And they took the fruit and they ate it. They didn't have talking heads on TV and radio and the internet telling them why they should rebel against God because God's bad and all these other things. Just one person, the devil. Did God say, you surely die? You're not going to die. No, you'll be like him, knowing right from wrong, good from evil. Guess what? We know good from evil too. And yet people still commit murders and crimes against the innocent. People still rip other people off and do wrong to people. People still hate other people because they don't look like them or act like them. This is our nature. This is what we do apart from God. But God, in his great love for us, sent his only begotten Son into the world so that he could redeem us from that fall, from that sin, and make us one with God once again. That is his love for us. That is what cancels out all the debt that is against us. Only that. And so even though God says that he gave them over to their own futility because of the rebellion, God makes a way for salvation for those who will come unto him.
1: Yeah, but he knows some won't.
0: So? It doesn't change his goodness and the fact that he made life available to all. Jesus said that whosoever comes unto me would not perish, but have everlasting life. You see, for every criticism, God has an answer. For every perceived shortcoming, God has made a way. We have been given that beauty and that grace for our lifetime today. And we can live by those things and be that kind of people that bring about everlasting life to those who are truly seeking it. That's our call today. That's our mission. And you might have other callings in your life to be an engineer, an architect, a salesman, an insurance man, a janitor, whatever the case may be. That's only a small part of your life. Your real calling, your real life existence is to glorify God. And God seeks to do that in those who trust him today. And today you need to ask yourself, am I walking with God? Am I living for his kingdom? Am I truly a son or daughter of the King? And if you have any doubts or questions regarding that, then you need to reconcile that today, because today is what you have. No one's promised tomorrow. You have now. You have this time. Let's pray. Lord, it blows my mind to see the wickedness and horrific nature of human beings and the grace of God all at work at the same time. Lord, this day, I know this message has been heavy and spoken to some of the great evils that the world has done and still does today. But you still love us. You still love us. And you call to us to come and know you, to be at peace with you, to have rest from our sin, forgiveness, to be restored to a right relationship with you, the ability to walk in fellowship and in harmony with you and others who believe the same, and to even be able to understand those who don't. All these things you've done for us, all these privileges you've given to us, and all you ask is that we would receive them by faith, that we would believe that you are God, and that you died for our sin, and that by belief in you, we can have everlasting life.
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1: What creature has the most complex language? The answer next on today's Creation Moment. And now, here's our Creation Moments host, Ian Taylor.
2: One might expect that the ape would turn out to be the best animal communicator, but evolution's expectations about language and a link between man and apes proved to be wrong. The bee has the most complex and detailed functional language among the animals. Let's say that a bee has located a particularly good source of nectar and returns to the hive to tell its friends where it is. Our bee dances a figure eight with the cross points at the center of the eight giving the direction of the nectar in relation to the sun. As the bee dances on the wall of the honeycomb, the position of the sun is always down. If the bee moves up the comb wall at 17 degrees to the left of vertical, it means the honey is 17 degrees to the left of the sun. This communication even works on cloudy days, since bees can see the ultraviolet light that penetrates the clouds. Distance is communicated by the speed of the dance. Neither man's languages nor bees' language evolved. They were given by God. Why else would the bee indicate direction relative to the sun in the same way that human beings do? That the bee is the best communicator in the animal world and not the apes helps to show that language cannot be explained by evolution.
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1: This is American Family News. I'm Steve Jordahl. The Los Angeles mayoral and California gubernatorial primary races remain undecided as ballots continue to be counted. Fox's Kristen Goodwin has more.
2: GOP California gubernatorial candidate Steve Hilton frustrated over the time it takes to count mail-in ballots.
3: They don't have the respect for the people of California to get on with it and get this done in a timely manner.
2: He still appears to be in a tight race with Democratic candidates Javier Becerra and Tom Steyer. While incumbent L.A. Mayor Karen Bass has advanced, it's unclear who she'll face as former reality star Spencer Pratt's lead over city councilwoman Nithya Raman appears to have narrowed. Democrats, including Governor Gavin Newsom, have slammed Republicans, alleging without evidence the counting time amounts to cheating. According to the California Secretary of State, roughly 80% of California votes by mail, and ballots are counted as long as they are postmarked by Election Day. Kristen Goodwin, Fox News.
1: And President Trump's cabinet continues to give as much as it gets in testimony on Capitol Hill. Treasury Secretary Scott Bessent got into a shouting match with Illinois Congressman Brad Schneider when the latter tried to misrepresent the cost of living index under President Trump during a House Ways and Means Committee hearing on Friday.
4: I am saying that we are much closer to the Fed's target rate of 2% on core inflation than we were when President Trump came into office. We are at 2.8%, and you can list off the most expensive groceries are that have had the biggest price increases.
5: I think you're just out of touch with what American families are facing.
4: No.
5: As my colleague noted,
4: I'm
5: reclaiming my time.
4: You can
5: tariffs
4: your
5: are
4: time.
5: A tax
4: it's
5: on American
4: 2.5,
5: families. This is my time, Mr. Secretary. This is my time. I will speak in the
4: 2.5%.
5: Higher grocery prices are taxes on American families. Higher gas and electricity prices are taxes.
4: You Democrats should know.
5: Families.
4: No wonder so many people are leaving Illinois.
1: The ongoing trial of a teen stabbed in a Texas track meet heard testimony from key witnesses today. Fox's Brooke Taylor has the latest in McKinney, Texas.
6: One of the key witnesses was a 17-year-old student who was one of Metcalf's athletes and teammates. He was under this tent. He saw it also. He said that he witnessed Anthony walk under the Memorial High School tent, even though Anthony went to a different high school. And that's when 17-year-old Austin Metcalf told Anthony to leave the tent. He testified, quote, "I remember Carmelo refusing to leave and Anthony saying, 'You need to leave,' and Carmelo saying, 'Touch me and find out.'" The prosecutor asked, "Anyone try to gang up on him?" He replied, "No, sir." "Who was provoking?" the prosecutor asked. "Carmelo Anthony," he replied. The witness said, quote, "Austin leans in to push him and Carmelo stabs him."
1: Carmelo Anthony pleaded not guilty to last year's stabbing of Austin Metcalf. The death last year quickly drew nationwide attention. Anthony, now 19, is black, while Metcalf was white. The federal government has announced a better-than-expected jobs report. AFN's Chris Woodward has the numbers.
7: The federal government says 172,000 jobs were added in May. That beat expectations from news outlets such as MarketWatch, which thought we'd see somewhere around 80,000 jobs. Economist Richard Stern of Advancing American Freedom called it a robust number for the month.
8: And under the hood, the revisions are up, I think, close to 90,000, not quite, over both, you know, March, as you know, I think in April, right? So you've got three full months now of pretty good, robust job growth. So that's good, and that's a good full business quarter's worth.
7: While tax reform could be one reason for the uptick in jobs, Stern said the last few months come after the Supreme Court's ruling against some of the Trump tariffs.
8: You know, job growth in the period of IEPA, so after March of last year through February, was only 59,000. It has been 565,000 just in the 3 months since then. So I think it's an interesting but underreported part of this.
7: I'm Chris Woodward.
1: The Dow today ending lower at 50,867, the S&P down to 7,384, and the NASDAQ dropping to 25,709. Find more news and information online. Our web address is afn.net. 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

0: Calvary Bookstore in Iaea is delighted to offer Portrait of a Godly Woman, Hidden Gems of Proverbs 31 by Danita Stonebreaker. This insight into a timeless portrait of a mother's wisdom, restraint, compassion, and godly influence is sure to offer encouragement to wives, mothers, mentors, and daughters who desire to be shaped by that same spirit that inspired King Lemuel's mother.
1: If you've ever felt that Proverbs 31 was a measuring stick you could never live up to, come closer. It is, in fact, a mirror the Spirit holds up, not to shame you, but to show you the kind of person He's ready to form you into. The journey doesn't begin with a flawless resume. It begins with a listening heart, and that's where we'll begin too.
0: Grab your copy of Portrait of a Godly Woman, Hidden Gems of Proverbs 31 by Danita Stonebreaker at the Calvary Bookstore, open 7 a.m. to 4 p.m. Also available on Amazon.com.
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2: Imagine if a quarter of our country suddenly had to flee their homes, unsure where they would sleep, how they would eat, or what tomorrow might bring. 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Hi, I'm Rob West. Lebanon is facing another humanitarian crisis, and innocent families are caught in the middle. Today, Camille Melke of Heart for Lebanon joins us with a boots-on-the-ground report and a powerful opportunity to respond. And then it's on to your calls at 800-525-7000. 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This quarter, we're partnering with Heart for Lebanon. Of course, when we planned this, we had no idea war would break out in the Middle East or that the people of Lebanon would be facing such urgent need. Here to help us understand what's happening and how believers can respond is Camille Melke, co-founder and CEO of Heart for Lebanon. Camille, it is such a treat to have you joining us today.
3: Thank you, Rob. It's a great privilege of mine to be with you.
2: Camille, you grew up in Lebanon during wartime and later founded Heart for Lebanon in the wake of another conflict there. So sadly, crisis is not unfamiliar territory for you. But as you look at what's happening right now, what feels different about this moment, if anything?
3: You know, that's true. I was only 9 years old and my wife, Oda, was 8 when a brutal 15-year civil war erupted. That was in 1975. Then in 2006, we knew we had to do something to play our part in moving people from despair to hope in Christ.
2: Yes.
3: So Heart for Lebanon came to existence in the middle of an ugly war in 2006. Today, the situation we're facing is complicated. But what hasn't changed is that innocent victims continue to pay the biggest price, and the mission of the church is still the same. People are dying without knowing who Jesus is. Entire family units from different religious backgrounds are being thrown into communities that don't know or look like them. But in the midst of all that pain, we have one of the boldest opportunities to share the gospel with individuals who have never had access to it before. And surely, we don't want to miss this great opportunity.
2: Wow, we couldn't agree more. Camille, would you share with our listeners what families in Lebanon are experiencing right now? And as you look ahead, what concerns you most about the long-term impact of this crisis?
3: We are seeing the impact of families who have been displaced more than just once. We are seeing childhood traumas. We are seeing broken infrastructure, an overwhelmed government, and of course, people becoming fearful of one another. In any war, it's the innocent civilian who end up paying the biggest price. Innocent civilians who want nothing to do with the conflict. And you can't help thinking about the thousands of young children who are suffering immensely. Mm. Rob, Gaia is from Syria. A few years ago, she had fled Syria due to the war with her husband and daughter and came to southern Lebanon. She accepted Jesus Christ as her Lord and Savior at our Hope Evangelical Church in Ghazi in southern Lebanon. Last month, Gaia and her family's neighbors experienced brutal shelling and bombing. She recounted to our team that vivid images that still plays in her mind of how she had just spoken to her next-door neighbor. And they parted ways for lunch. Then minutes later, her neighbors on both sides of that flat died in the attacks. Her home was seriously damaged, forcing them to go looking for somewhere safer to stay. Gaia's husband, unfortunately, is terminally ill with cancer, and they both sustained great injuries from the bombing and airstrikes. When our team was finally able to make contact with Gaia again, and she was able to make it back to the church service, she said, "When I sit in the service and hear the word of God. It feels like my heart's heavy burdens become lighter. Mm. The fear does not disappear completely, but I'm no longer facing it alone. The Lord is with me. And through the people of Heart for Lebanon, I feel His tangible love surrounding me.
2: Wow, what a powerful story. We're talking today with Camille Melky. We'll be right back.
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2: Lebanon is facing another humanitarian crisis, and innocent families are caught in the middle. Today, I'm joined by Camille Melky of Heart for Lebanon. He is CEO and co-founder of this incredible ministry with boots on the ground to be the hands and feet of Jesus, to minister and share the gospel to so many who are in a desperate situation, needing help and food and shelter, but also needing the hope of the gospel of Jesus Christ. I think it would be helpful for you, our listeners, to hear directly from the field. Freddie, one of Camille's leaders, works with Heart for Lebanon's Children at Risk programs. I want you to listen in for a moment as he describes what these children have been through.
6: Right now, thousands of children in Lebanon are living in the shadows of war. These hallways, once meant for lessons, are now shelters. But for the children here, they are also places of deep confusion and loss. They've seen things no child should ever witness. At Heart for Lebanon, our mission is to transform these crowded spaces into a safe space. When the world feels like it's shaking, we provide hope. Through trauma-informed play, art, and the simple act of listening, we help them process their fear. We are here to show them that while they have lost their homes, they have not been forgotten. Our goal is to replace their anxiety with the peace of Christ, turning their stories of survival into stories of hope. Because every child deserves to feel safe, and every heart in Lebanon deserves to know they are loved.
2: That's a powerful testimony from one of your staff members, Camille, someone who is walking closely with these families every day. How are the children responding, especially as your team shares the hope of Jesus with them?
3: The innocence of childhood is amazing. Here's a story. Ahmad is a 10-year-old Kurdish boy living in Niha with his parents, who both recently came to know the love and hope found in the Lord Jesus Christ. The constant sounds of rockets and explosions filled Ahmad with fear, especially for his 10-month-old baby brother. Whenever missiles were heard nearby, Ahmad would run quickly to protect his little brother, trying to cover him with his tiny hands. His mother, who volunteers at our Sunday school ministry, encourages him through God's promises to trust in the Lord during fearful moments. I used to become very scared, he says, when I heard the rockets. I thought something bad would happen to my baby brother. My mother would pray with me and remind me that Jesus protects us. I still remember those sounds sometimes, but now I pray instead of panicking. I feel safer when I remember that Jesus is with us. Here's another testimony. Yasmina is a grade 3 student at the Hope Evangelical School and at our educational center. And she's a member of our Sunday school. Throughout the war, Yasmina did not miss one single day of prayer. She truly believes that prayer can change reality. She prayed especially for her younger siblings who were afraid during the war, reminding them of Jesus at the cross. She says, I shared about how much he suffered, yet rose from the dead and gave us a new life. She taught them that Jesus went through suffering just like we do, and that after hardship, life can be renewed. Yasmina holds on to the hope that God is preparing better days ahead. She says, in him, I have hope. This thing gives me strength. Through him, I can encourage my siblings to get better against their fear of war.
2: Wow. The childlike faith, the resilience. You're right, Camille. That is powerful. By the way, folks, if you'd like to be a part of what's happening here, we're so honored to be able to partner with Heart for Lebanon in this season. Go to faithfi.com/Lebanon to learn how you can help. We'll get to the specifics on that in just a moment. faithfi.com/Lebanon. Camille, one of the things we so appreciate about Heart for Lebanon is that you're meeting urgent physical needs, but you're also pointing families to the lasting hope found in Jesus. Why is it so important to care for both the physical and spiritual needs of those you're serving?
3: Well, we understand, Rob, that poverty is on all three levels. It's on the physical, it's on the emotional, it's on the spiritual. We cannot address poverty, in this case in war, without being intentional and building the relationship of trust. If we don't build those relationships of trust, we stay on that transactional level. We continue to count numbers of food packages we distribute, mattresses, pillows, blankets, hygiene kits. All those are important matters for the survival of the individuals that God has called us to serve. Then we pause and spend time building those relationships of trust, listening to the heartbroken stories of every family we serve. Taking the time to pray with them. Look at encouraging verses from the Bible. When you build those relationships of trust, you engage in Jesus and Jesus-only stories. You engage in introducing the gospel to people who might have never heard it before. And we go on from transaction to relational, then to transformational. And that's how we see lives change and communities transform. Individuals accepting Christ as their

0: today, when someone gives to support Heart for Lebanon, what difference does that gift make for actual families on the ground?
1: Remember, you're touching their lives on the physical, emotional, and spiritual. So a gift of $90 helps provide a full month of support for a displaced family. 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It's about opening the door to lasting hope in Christ. And we can make sure that each family receives tangible support that help them go through each day, but also give them the opportunity to meet Jesus for the first time.
0: Wow, and that's exactly what we're looking for. 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
0: Great to have you with us today on Faith and Finance. For taking your calls and questions today, we've got lines open for you, 800-525-7000. All right, let's dive in. We're going to begin in Missouri today. Peggy, go ahead.
5: Hello there. Thank you for taking my call. Got a question for you. I've got some property in South Carolina that I'm wanting to find a Christian realtor to sell. And then after I sell that, about 90% of that profits, I'm wanting to give to a charitable organization. And I'm wondering if there are anyone that you recommend that can help me with that.
0: You know, what's amazing is, and I do a couple of hours of live radio a day, and so I've already talked to several callers today, and you are now the third caller that has property that has appreciated, that has a desire to give it away to God's kingdom, which I love. That's amazing, Peggy. And there is a way to do that that will be most effective for you to minimize taxes, get the largest charitable deduction you can possibly give, but most importantly, get more money into the kingdom. So here's the key idea when it comes to giving away really any appreciated asset, is you want to give it before the sale. And you might say, well, wait a minute, how does that work? Well, you have the ability to donate a property or a portion of a property. Let's say, you know, you wanted to give half of it away and the other half you were going to use for something else. You could give 50% of the property if you wanted to, or the whole thing, to what's called a donor advised fund. And so this is like a charitable checking account. You would gift give whatever portion of that property prior to the sale to the donor advised fund. So the donor advised fund now owns

0: that part of this property so that when it's sold, that percentage that is in the donor advised fund at the closing table, they'd immediately wire that percentage to the donor advised fund. Now, what does that do? Well, it's going to miss all the capital gains because you gave it before you sold it and you gave it charitably. You never pay any capital gains on that portion. So you're maximizing your charitable contribution. And then once the money's put in the donor advised fund, well, now you can give it away wherever you want to any 501c3, your church, any Christian ministry, and you do it in a tax advantaged way. And you don't have to do it all at once. If you know where you want it to go, you could, but you could also leave it in there and then just be thoughtful and strategic about how you grant it out from the donor advised fund sponsor. And I would recommend you use our friends at the National Christian Foundation. Reason being, they do donor advised funds. You could set one up on their website, ncfgiving.com, in 5 minutes. They call it a giving fund. But when you put money in a donor advised fund, technically you've lost control over it because you've put it in that fund. And now you tell the donor advised fund sponsor where you want it to go, but it's possible that the wrong donor advised fund sponsor could say, well, we'll let you send it to any 501c3, but not the ones on this list. And it might be the Christian ministries you want to give to. And the National Christian Foundation would never stand in the way of that. But let me stop there. Does that all make sense?
1: Okay. Yes, it does. And I'm writing it down. It certainly does. Very interesting.
0: Okay.
1: Thank you.
0: Yeah.
1: So
0: it's
1: much.
0: A very effective strategy. The big idea is give, then sell. Don't sell, then give. Because if you sell first, you got to pay the capital gains and then give it away. If you give first, you don't ever have capital gains. Hey, let's go to Illinois. Hi, Mary. Go ahead.
2: Hi, Rob. How you doing?
0: I'm great. Thanks.
2: Okay, so I have investments already. I have a financial advisor, and I'm going to have a meeting in a couple of weeks with her. But I was listening to one of your shows, and you were talking about making sure our investments are invested in companies that align with God's plan.
0: Yeah.
2: So I was wondering if you have information or if you could refer me to a site or something to know what companies I would want to invest in if I'm not already in those now with my finances already, my investments.
0: Absolutely.
2: Already.
0: Yeah, I'm so glad you asked this question, Mary. You know, more and more we're seeing really world-class, compelling investment options that are built to align with biblical values. I mean, they're still pursuing a very attractive return and creating a lot of compelling risk-adjusted returns for their investors, but making sure they avoid companies who are misaligned with their values and looking to embrace companies that specifically are creating human flourishing. You can find a list. I'll give you a website, faithandinvesting.com/faithfi. Let me say it again, faithandinvesting.com/faithfi. It's a free PDF to download. Take that list of funds and compare it to the ones available in your 401k. Let's finish up today in Florida. Ann, go ahead.
3: Yes, my question is, I inherited my mom's home through a Lady Bird deed, and
0: yes.
3: I just sold a home, and I have a couple of questions. Number one, where is a good place to invest it? I've been told annuities. And another thing, if I had to pay capital gain on it, as it was in a Lady Bird deed, my name was already on it. And the other thing is, I wanted to pay tithe on it. So those are my three questions.
0: Yes, ma'am. Those are great. I'll get to as much of that as we can. We're going to be out of time here in just a moment. First question, does the Lady Bird deed change anything? No, generally not. A Lady Bird deed still allows for what's called a step-up in basis. And a step-up in basis means that the cost basis for this asset, a piece of property, is the market value as of the date of death when you inherited it. And so your capital gain is simply the selling price minus the stepped-up basis, what the new basis as of the market value as of the date of death. Any growth from that point until you sell it, you would have to pay capital gains on that. If you've held it for more than a year, then it would be a long-term capital gain. In most cases, that's 15%. In terms of a tithe on it, if you wanted to give off of the increase, which is what a tithe is, you would determine what that gain is. And so the same amount that would be taxable as a capital gain, you would take a tenth of that and you'd give it. If you wanted to get more than that, and that would be perfectly appropriate, and maybe you wanted to go back to the original cost basis, well, that would be a much larger amount. But for tax purposes, at least, the gain is the growth from the date of death to the date that you sold it, and you know whatever difference is there. In terms of what to do with it, how much money are we talking about roughly?
3: Well, I've got $193,000.
0: Okay.
3: I had $241,000, but I paid some things and did some work on the house.
0: Yeah. So what I would do is connect with a certified Kingdom advisor there in Florida. I'd go to findacka.com. Find a CKA. I'd probably interview two or three. Find the one that you feel like is the best fit for you. And that advisor could help you think through how this fits into your overall plan. And an annuity may be the right choice if you want the peace of mind. But I would prefer you just have that advisor invest it for you so you wouldn't lose access to the money like you do with an annuity. And you could get, I think, over time, better growth. Does that make sense?
3: Yes.
0: Okay. That website again, findacka.com. You're welcome, Ann. Thanks for your call today. That's going to do it for us. My team is amazing, and they're here pushing all the buttons and talking to folks, and I love when you call them out because they deserve it. Taylor, Tahira, Josh, Omar, and everybody here at FaithFi. We'll see you next time.
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0: Every bookstore in IAEA is delighted to offer Portrait of a Godly Woman, Hidden Gems of Proverbs 31 by Danita Stonebreaker. This insight into a timeless portrait of a mother's wisdom, restraint, compassion, and godly influence is sure to offer encouragement to wives, mothers, mentors, and daughters who desire to be shaped by that same spirit that inspired King Lemuel's mother.
1: If you've ever felt that Proverbs 31 was a measuring stick you could never live up to, come closer. It is, in fact, a mirror the Spirit holds up, not to shame you, but to show you the kind of person He's ready to form you into. The journey doesn't begin with a flawless resume. It begins with a listening heart, and that's where we'll begin, too.
0: Grab your copy of Portrait of a Godly Woman, Hidden Gems of Proverbs 31 by Danita Stonebreaker at the Calvary Bookstore, open 7 a.m. to 4 p.m. Also available on Amazon.com.

0: Aloha and praise the Lord. My name is Jason Keone Coloma, and I'm a native from Waimanalo, Oahu. I'm an associate pastor of U-Turn for Christ on Kauai. Like many, I was addicted to drugs and crime and led an evil lifestyle. But God got a hold of me while in my darkest hour and radically changed my life. 2 Corinthians 5:17 says, if anyone is in Christ Jesus, he's a new creation. Old things have passed. Behold, all things become new. Like the word says, I'm a new creation, living a joyful life on the island of Kauai, helping and leading men from once where I was in bondage and in sin that the world only has to offer. If you know anyone struggling and battling with addiction, look us up. Much aloha and God bless.
1: 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That's 778-4751. 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
1: The Gospel of John, chapter 1, verses 14 through 18 state, "And the Word," of course we know this is Jesus, "became flesh and dwelt among us, and we beheld his glory, the glory is of the only begotten of the Father, full of grace and truth. John bore witness of him and cried out, saying, 'This was he of whom I said, he who comes after me is preferred before me, for he was before me.' And of his fullness we have all received grace for grace. For the law was given through Moses, but grace and truth came through Jesus Christ. No one has seen God at any time. The only begotten Son, who is in the bosom of the Father, he has declared him." So Jesus had some things to live up to. Here he comes with grace and truth, whereas Moses, the best he could do was come with the law. Now, one of the things that has happened to me in the course of seeing the nature of Jesus this way is I look in the scripture for examples of his mercy flowing. I just automatically see it. Even as I'm reading the scripture, there is this filter of his nature that is there. And I'm saying, yeah, that matches that. Yes, this matches that. Of course, yes, this is a show of his grace. This is an example of his mercy. Here is a further example of his very nature being lived out. I would like for us to look tonight at just a handful of some of these examples of the nature of Jesus, ways that he showed us how to do it. And it wasn't that he stopped and said, "I am now going to give you an example." He just lived that way. This is the secret. It wasn't that he had to stop and think, "Oh my, people are watching. Oh boy, and I'm the Messiah. I need to do something good to give him an example here." It was simply the way he lived. Now, one of my favorite stories in the scripture occurs throughout the Gospels, but I want to read it to you from John chapter 6, beginning with verse 5. You will know immediately where we are as I begin reading. "Then Jesus lifted up his eyes, and seeing a great multitude coming toward him, he said to Philip, 'Where shall we buy bread that these may eat?' But this he said to test him, for he himself knew what he would do. Philip answered him, 200 denarii worth of bread is not sufficient for them, that every one of them may have a little." I like this because they got very financial at this particular point. They were beginning to count the cost of all of this. In other portions of Scripture, he says, 9 months' salary. Now, I've often wondered, what was the apostolic salary? Sometimes I think maybe Philip was hinting here. 9 months' salary, hint, hint. Would not be able to feed all of these people. Well, one of his disciples, Andrew, Simon Peter's brother, said to him, "There's a lad here who has 5 barley loaves and 2 small fish. What are they among so many?" I ponder this little chap. First of all, what was he doing there? I mean, this crowd had been with Jesus for a little while. And what was he doing here? And what was he doing here with a lunch? I figure he must have been a latecomer. He might have said, "Hey, mother, there's a big crowd of people just over the hill. Can I go and see what's going on?" And she says, "Okay, but take your lunch." Now, I'm convinced that miracles happen on ordinary days. Miracles are not the result of our pumping up something so we can have a miracle. They're just the result of walking with the Lord, and they happen on ordinary days. And I can see this. This mother had no idea what she was packing. She's putting five, they call them loaves, we would call them buns. She's putting five little buns and two little fishes. Maybe little anchovy type things, you know. Probably thinking, not anchovies. And he's two little fishes in this. And when she had no idea what she was paying. That, those buns and those fishes had no idea what they were about to do. And as the little boy heads off with his lunch, he has no idea what he's carrying. And this is exactly what happens in terms of my life and your life in relationship to Jesus. We have no idea what we're carrying. We think, but what is this among so many? And if the whatever this is could speak, it would probably say, wait till Jesus gets a hold of us. You see? And so he heads off carrying his lunch. Then he gets there. Now, how would you like to be? I don't know how old this boy was. Let's assign him an age of 10. Okay, it's arbitrary. Bible didn't say, but we'll just assign an age. That sounds a little laddish to me. Now, how would you like to be a 10-year-old boy in a crowd of 5,000 people, and you're the only one with a lunch? When I get to heaven, I want to see this on instant replay, because I want to see how they got the lunch away from him. But somehow they did. Well, they brought him and the lunch to Jesus. Here's a lad with a lunch. Well, let's finish reading this story. And Jesus took the loaves, the buns, and when he had given thanks, can you see him holding them? He had given thanks. He blessed them. Oh. This word blessing is a rather difficult word to define, isn't it? It's difficult to define the word blessing without using the word blessing. How do you define blessing? All we know is that we want one. Somehow, I want to be blessed. Somehow, God, please bless me. Maybe you've had a difficult day. Maybe it's been a difficult week. And you thought, all right, it's Thursday. I'm going to head for church. Boy, I hope they bless me. I really need a blessing. You walk in, oh man, Chuck's not there. Well, whoever you are, bless me. You have 20 minutes to bless me. You know that, don't you? We all want a blessing. And the thing is, in the hands of Jesus, that's what's going to happen, you see. This is the beautiful thing. He gives thanks. He blesses. You're in his hands. I hope you understand that even right now, you're being blessed in his hands. Now, if I had been one of these buns, I would have gone on the road. I would have been on every talk show. Ladies and gentlemen, you're looking at blessed buns. I'm just going to sit here and loaf for a while. And a lot of times, I'm sorry about that. What I discover is frequently that is exactly what I tend to want his blessings for, is so that, oh no, I can loaf. But he didn't create us for that, because there is so much joy in your work, and he's designed us to pass along something. He's designed us and filled us with his energy. It's what his presence of his Holy Spirit does, you see. And so here, in the hands of Jesus, these small pieces of bread have now been blessed, and something is about to happen. I don't know that if we expect this when we're blessed. They're broken.
2: That's not what I had in mind. I'd rather just kind of, why don't you put me up on a shelf and look at me every once in a while, bronze me, you know. Put a plaque there. This loaf was touched by Jesus. But that's not what his touch is for, you see. There's something phenomenal about what happens when Jesus touches. There is a breaking that goes on, but it's not through. He breaks and breaks and breaks and breaks and breaks and breaks and breaks and breaks. This will take a while. There were 5,000 people. And he broke and he broke and he broke. Now, he did not break that bread, nor will he break us when he blesses us, just to say, ha-ha, I broke him. Showed him. No, he doesn't operate that way with us. The reason for the blessing and then the reason for the breaking was only to be given away. To be given away. To be given away. This was evidence of his mercy. This was evidence of his grace. Grace and truth came by Jesus Christ. If I had been Jesus, I know what I would have done. I would have taken the 5 loaves, little buns, 2 fishes, and said, thank you. This is about what I normally eat. And if you expect me to stay strong so I can feed you spiritually, then please don't stare while I eat. And then I would, thank you, go about eating them. But I am overwhelmed by the fact that the mindset, the heart set, the nature set of Jesus was so others-centered that when he saw the crowd, it wasn't his lunch that occupied his thought, it was their lunch. He had compassion upon them, and Jesus was moved with compassion. I am overwhelmed at his mercy. Now, the apostles were more interested in the financial setting. They were more concerned with the inadequacies that were there and the impossibilities that they faced. But I keep discovering, and I don't know how long Jesus is going to tarry, and I don't know how long I plan to live. All the rest of my life, actually. But I have not run out of the experience of his incredible grace and mercy. It seems that he just sort of sits at his desk and thinks, how can I bless? How can I be moved with compassion? And he moves toward us. And it isn't even over. It isn't that he says, okay, let's count these folks because I don't want to break any more bread than I have to, man. This is, you know how it is. But so powerful was his flow of mercy, so overwhelming was it, that he got carried away and ended up with 12 baskets full too much after it was an all-you-can-eat buffet. That's the nature of his grace, see. When he gives, he doesn't say, now, I don't know if I can really trust you with very much, so I'm just going to give you just enough to eat. But oh, no, I hear him just breaking the bread and giving it and, oh, man, saying, have some more. I say, thank you, I will. 12 baskets full. I've often wondered, what happened to this little chap afterward? You ever wonder about him? I do. Don't you know he's standing there thinking, looking at his sack and, wow. Whoa. I never knew that this was enough.

probably Jesus ate last. He was having so much fun meeting the needs of these people. Now, something did happen right after that. I think I've mentioned this to you before. Something did happen right after that that amazes me. Jesus had fed these people spiritually, but for some reason or other, the power of what he said failed to lodge in their heart. And when he fed them, and I wish I understood this, but it happened so many times, rather than it going from their brains to their heart, it's like their hearts were coated with Teflon and it went straight from their brains to their stomachs. And now they wanted to take Jesus by force and make him king. And he had to run from that. Because you see, that would not have been grace and mercy for them to have gone into a political side rather than who he truly was, the Savior of their souls and their lives. So here's a beautiful example of his mercy, but we'll never run out of the places where he exhibits his mercy to us. In Matthew chapter 7, verse 3, Jesus, in this that we call the Great Sermon on the Mount, really makes it very clear that this mercy must flow on. Listen to this. Why do you look at the speck in your brother's eye, but do not consider the plank or the log in your own eye? Why are you looking for this little tiny piece of sawdust in your brother's eye when there is a log in your own eye? Or how can you say to your brother, let me remove this speck out of your eye? And look, a plank! Is in your own eye. Hypocrite, first remove the plank from your own eye, then you will see clearly to remove the speck out of your brother's eye. I don't know of anything as touchy as my eyes. I find it exceedingly difficult to even have my eyes examined, because when they come near my eyes, I just am edgy when it comes to my eyes. But can you imagine someone with a log in their eye? I guess this is where the word inspector comes from, as we inspect the speck in other people's eyes. But Jesus says, don't try doing that when you have a log in your own. Well, how do you know you have a log in your own? It's real simple. You were hunting a speck. That way you know. Now, if you were to go to the eye doctor, and you know how it is, they first of all, you wait 3 hours, then they usher you into this dark room for another hour wait. And you're sitting in there, they say, sit down, you know, and it's dark, and you lean back, and then the doctor comes in the darkness, you hardly even notice him, he's got his back to you, and then he turns on the light and turns around to you, and there are these logs coming out of his eyes. Would you let him operate? I don't think so. But Jesus says, first remove the logs from your eyes. Now, think of this. When I hear that, I hear pain. I mean, the thought just sends shivers up and down. My wife was with me last week when we were here. Has a perfect set of teeth. It's really rather disgusting. Pianos are jealous. One place where we would go to the dentist, the family, the rest of the family were not as blessed as she. We would all go to the dentist. We'd all be sitting there. My wife would be over there. What's the matter? It's only a dentist. Wait till you someday hear and you smell the fires of hell. You see, I understood that the reason

0: didn't understand was because her teeth were so perfect, she's never had a cavity. And when she would go in for a tooth cleaning, the doctors would call everybody else from the rest of the clinic, come here, you gotta see this. This is unbelievable. But if she ever had, she would join us out there as we sat like this. Jesus is saying the most fascinating thing here. He says, first remove the plank from your eye. Now, when you do that, that very act is going to be painful. Right? And from then on, you will be very careful with eyes. Because you can say, oh, this speck's nothing. You should see the log I just had taken out of my... When we understand what mercy has done for us, what grace has done for us, specks become nothing, don't they? Instead, when the crier with the speck comes to us, we say, sure, I'll be glad to help, but we don't go around hunting specks. You gotta have a speck. Everybody has a speck. I know you got a speck, and I'm gonna find it. But instead, you just say, oh, thank God. The log is gone. And when that happens, we begin to let grace and mercy flow from us to others. God has designed his whole system for that. Jesus himself, the author of mercy and grace. The law came by Moses, grace and truth by Jesus Christ. And now, freely we have received, freely give. Not freely you have received, freely keep. Don't you lose any of that, you hear? I'm watching you. You better not lose any of that. I mean, this is precious stuff. No. He didn't do that at all. Instead, there is no end to my mercy. I renew it every day. So don't worry. There's enough to go around. And if you need more, I'll take a sack full and bless it and break it and give it away again. But I'll give it away. And that's exactly what I want you to do. Give, give, give. So, as you leave now, I want you to hunt somebody on whom you can bestow mercy. You may find them on the freeway. You may find them in here. You may find them in the courtyard. But there's somebody that God has just ordained that you would be the one through whom mercy would flow. And he who was the author of grace, who brought it to us, examples it for us so that we will know how it's to flow. We're blessed. We're broken. We're given away. We're given away. We are redeemed and the logs are gone and it was painful enough and now we know how to be very, very careful with people. So may the grace of God walk with you out that door. May it flow from you in ways that shock you and others. May you sense what's happening even as it passes through. And may you be overwhelmed that the logs are gone. That's what he's designed it for. Well, Father, you gave your word and then you kept it. And you're still keeping it. And now you have chosen to make yourself known to us. This is awesome. Thank you for your mercy. Now, Father, I simply ask that you let us now pass it on. Simple as that. And I don't know how we're going to do it, and I pray that when we get into the situations, you'll give us the wisdom and understanding to do it. And if we don't do it, I pray that you'll gently help us to grow past that so that the next time we will. But thank you that you renew it every day. Help us to pass it on. ask that in the name of Jesus. Amen. Well, Lord, bless you and keep you. Make his face shine upon you and be gracious to you. Lift up his countenance on you and give you peace. Good night.
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1: 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Are you ready?
2: It's going down this Saturday night. We've been having some really good shows recently, a lot of good guests. And tonight, I wanted to have some of my good friends come in studio because a lot of you guys through social media have been releasing different questions. And we've actually been getting a lot of good feedback from you guys saying that you love the way we're answering these questions. We're making them practical and always pointing people to the scripture. So I brought in Christina again. You've heard her on the show several times. Wade, Garrett Beeler as well. So we got several questions. I don't even think we're going to be able to go through all these questions, guys. But I wanted to bring the big guns in today to deliver, to talk to people and let them know how these questions can be answered biblically. And you know, as we look at just the signs of the times and everything that's going on right now, and we'll just kind of lead it with this, but there's a lot of confusion out there. You know, there's a lot of programming. I was talking to my dad yesterday just about how what we're seeing in culture with like this whole like trans movement, this whole drag queen movement, this whole LGBTQ plus movement of this programming. And you know, I've said this before on our show, I don't care if you're atheist, I don't care if you're a drug addict, I don't care if you're a gay, lesbian, pansexual, I don't care what, you know, what you are, but when the programming starts going after our kids, now I got an issue. Mm-hmm. You know what I mean? And I feel like what's happening now with these kids, as I've been reading in the news, is that the movement with trans from 18 to 25 has doubled. And I was just talking to another, Brian Broderson's wife yesterday. What's her name?
3: Cheryl
2: Broderson. And we were talking about, you know, the deception of not only that, like, drugs can have on someone, that you can not only be deceived, but there's like a demonic pool that allows this addiction to this romance, to this thought of doing drugs, but you don't think about the after effects of this. And in the same way was being programmed with our kids and people in the world, is this messaging through devices, and that there is a supernatural activity happening, Ephesians 6, that's deceiving, it's lying, and it's manipulating people, and it's drawing them away and blinding them to what God has for them. So there's so much lies. There's so many lies, there's so much deception, and there's just constant programming through social media, TV, and music and everything, that this movement that's happening of deception, it's the Antichrist movement, basically what it is, because it's actually Antichrist and the anti-God's creation. And what it's doing is that they're making it like it's this bigger thing than it really is, mm-hmm. but because everyone thinks, buying into this lie, that it's this bigger thing, that they're jumping on board. And I truly believe what we're gonna see is major, major side effects that could lead, as I was talking, I've been talking to a lot of people about this, to this other conversation I had with Sonny Sandoval from POD, is that, you know, we love this, that community, we love people, but we also know that we need to reach them, and there could be a massive revival with the LGBTQ community in the future. So we have to stand for righteousness, right? And we got to protect our kids, but we also have to share the truth of what God's word says, and that is the good news, right? The good news is that their life can be transformed, and you could be made new, and you could live this life of peace and purpose, and know who you are in Christ. But we also, at the same time, is we have to protect our kids too. And when I say kids, not only the little children, but just youth and young people from being lied to and deceived. So that leads into these questions today, is, you know, we want to give everything with biblical truth, but also stand our ground mm-hmm. for what is true and right, but also have grace and mercy all through it, right? And that's the gospel that we preach, is grace and truth. So let's get into this. We're going to just start off with this wild one out of the gates. Does God have other projects or are we his only one? Like, I don't know, maybe is there more life than what's here on planet Earth? Because the Bible says that we are his masterpiece, right? So is there more things happening than just what's happening here on Earth? Maybe they're saying, what are you buying by this question?
3: No, I don't think there is. I mean, I think the Lord, I mean, God sent his son to this earth to redeem this earth, to redeem this creation back to himself. And so, I mean, you hear all types of craziness and people seeing things as far as like aliens and things of that nature. I do believe that they're demonic in nature, and it's a master deception to just confusion, just more confusion mm-hmm. on a lot of areas. So that's my take.
2: All right, I want to go into this alien thing and demonic thing, because this is a big thing. I mean, we've seen these supernatural films, you know, now there's all these classified files being released by the government about UFOs and all this stuff. And the Bible says that Satan can become an angel of light, right? And we know that they could shapeshift and transform, right? From like basically coming from heaven mm-hmm. to earth. Basically, they could
3: multidimensional.
2: When we read in the Bible, they do that, right? And then everything, like I said, everything goes back to the Bible.
3: Yep.
2: So we know that they could transfer from outside of time and space into time and space. And when you hear about people that are encountering the supernatural, because there is a supernatural realm of good angels and bad angels, which are demons, and what they're doing is they're manifesting themselves as alien form, or you know, bodies of light, or bodies of shadows, or whatever it is. But every encounter you've heard of these people that aren't, you know, that say the name of Jesus, they disappear. So we know that they are demonic entities, and that's part of the great deception, right? Is that that they would use this, that there is life outside of Earth, and maybe Jesus, it was an alien that came to planet Earth. I mean, there could be many different ways that they could use this.
3: Yeah, and too, like, you have to always remember, like, the enemy doesn't just, he's not just content to, like, distract you with one thing. He always wants to pull you into more, right? Mm-hmm. So it's very rare when you hear someone who has this alien encounter to just stop at this alien, this single encounter that they had. It always leads to piques more interest, go down to other avenues, open other doors, until there's, like, this consumption of just obsession over things as well that mm-hmm. leads ultimately to this rabbit trail of destruction. Mm-hmm.
4: Yeah, mm-hmm. You know, I agree with that. I had a guy sit in my office, and wasn't a Christian, and he was telling me how he communicates with light beings, and he goes on these outer body experiences and all the things that you would think would be accustomed for that kind of a experience. And he looks at the Bible that's on my desk, and he said, "Did you know that the light beings speak to me?" I said, "No, really, what do they say?" And he says, that book that you have on your desk there is the greatest threat to all mankind, the Bible. And I'm like, that's not an angel of the Lord that's telling you that the Bible is the greatest threat to all mankind. And so people do. They like the ability to read people's mail. Satan's crafty. He'll offer some sort of enticement and power that's beyond the normal, you know, person's ability, but then it's always a lure to completely take you captive. Mm-hmm. And even with the UFO things too, I mean, we believe that there are spiritual mm-hmm. beings in this world, but mm-hmm. it would probably blow a lot of your listeners' minds if they read Ezekiel 10. Mm-hmm. I actually pulled it up.
2: Yeah, do it.
4: And it just says, it's speaking about these angels, and it's a real obscure passage, but it says, "And as for their appearance, the four had the same likeness as if a wheel were within a wheel. And when they went in any of their four directions without turning as they went. But in whatever direction the front wheel faced, the others followed without turning as they went. And their whole body and their rims and their spokes, their wings and their wheels were full of eyes all around. And the wheels that the four of them had." And so, I mean, if you think about a UFO, it's just circle, circle, circle, like this orb looking thing, and mm-hmm. it's how it's describing these angels in the book of Ezekiel,
2: and even the way they move,
4: and even the
2: like
4: way
2: you
4: they
2: don't
4: move
2: seem to take turns
4: directions.
2: like a motorcycle, like this,
4: no.
2: Like, boom, boom,
4: yeah, no, they move in omnidirection. You know, it's pretty interesting.
2: Very interesting. All right, cool. So next question: we remember who our will we remember our loved ones in heaven? What does the Bible say about all that?
4: Well, the Bible says that when we're in heaven, we'll be free from pain, we'll be free from sin, free from death. We'll have a new body. We'll become, you know, not limited by the earth any longer. And if there's no more tears, then I would have to say that I'm not going to have any bad memories of anything prior to my residence, if you will, in heaven. However, I do believe that we will know each other. Yeah. And that we will see people that we recognize and that we'll be able to know who they are. But the Bible isn't very clear about to what extent that goes, or even what age you'll be, or what, you know, how old you'll be in like a glorified new body. But we will, we do know that we will know each other, and we do know that we won't remember any painful things from the earth. Otherwise, it probably wouldn't be very heaven-like. Yeah.
2: I get this question asked a lot from online or different things. It's like, so if, say your grandmother dies, you know, can if she was a Christian, you know, can she visit you, you know, or can you feel her presence, you know? And I, you know, obviously I'm telling, you know, the Bible says that, you know, once you die, you're immediately in heaven, right? Mm-hmm. Like Pete, like Stephen, when he died, he looked up, he saw Jesus standing at the right hand of the Father, you know, standing up, basically waiting to receive him instantly into heaven. And what would you say though to people that, because I've heard this many times from different believers or, you know, whoever, some kind of like faith-filled people, and they'll say, you know, I knew that my grandpa was there with me. What would you say to that? And they're believers.
4: Yeah, well, if they were me, I think it's more the memory, the sentiment. Mm-hmm. People will also say, I feel like my grandpa was watching down on me.
2: Mm-hmm. Yeah.
4: That's not the case.
2: Or they said they would feel him in the room.
4: Yeah, yeah. No, to be absent from the body is to be present with right. The Lord. So you're not going to be lingering down here. You're not going to be traveling back and forth. So I think what they're saying is, and I think that there's a place for it where you feel like, you know, I remember what my grandpa poured into my life. I remember the things that he taught me. And I felt like when I was going through that difficult situation, I remember what he would be thinking and what he would be kind of counseling me with. And it was as if he was right here with me. I would say that would be a fair estimation. But from a spiritual standpoint, your grandpa won't literally be there with you.
2: Perfect. All right, Christina, we got to get you in the game here.
3: Yes.
2: All right, let's go. All right, so here's one for you. Why did Jesus wait until he was 30 years old to start his public ministry?
5: That's a very good question. You know, even when you look at biblically, you know, when Jesus, you know, when he turned water into wine, you know, and when they came to him and they were like, you know, Lord, can you, it was at the wedding feast, you know, and they said, okay, can you do this? And he said, you know, my time has not yet come, you know, and obviously, but it really boiled down to like, there was like an appointed time for Jesus to start his ministry. And so I feel like it's really interesting that, even during that time, you know, even him being a carpenter, you know, even up until the time where John the Baptist, you know, baptized him and he received the Holy Spirit. And I truly believe it was for that moment, you know, that for him to receive the Holy Spirit, you know, and for him to walk out in the power of the Holy Spirit. And age-wise, biblically, I just truly believe that it was just for him to wait upon the Holy Spirit, you know, and for that appointed time, because, you know, he transformed the world in 3 years, you know, and even just looking at the age of 30, I've been going, just really sitting in the story of Joseph lately, and how Joseph, you know, even at the age of 28, you know, was when he was in prison, you know, and he interpreted the dreams of those two people in prison, but he still had to wait 2 years before Pharaoh had a dream, and then he was then summoned into Pharaoh's house. And so I feel like there's something even biblical maybe in that about the age of 30, that at the age of 28 Joseph wasn't ready, but the Lord was probably developing his character within those 2 years so that by the time he was 30 and Pharaoh did have a dream and he was summoned, he was fully ready to step into his calling. So it could have been that with the Lord as well.
2: It's like preparation.
5: Yeah. Right?
2: For ministry. And that's, I'm glad you said that, because I want to kind of expand that.
5: Yeah.
2: Like, do you believe that there is preparation that has to happen before you start public ministry? So say there's someone here that's asking right now, like, you know, hey, I just gave my life to Christ and I just want to go serve God, and I want to be a pastor, or I want to go live the Great Commission, or I want to go do it. Mm-hmm. You know, I want to go back. I just got off drugs and alcohol, but I want to go reach people back in the bars and all that. Is there a preparation time for them?
4: Oh, yeah.
2: Or do they just go full send? What would you say to those people?
3: I mean, you see, I'll let Garrett chime in on this too. I think this is a good, especially if you sense a call of God in your life. Sometimes we look at biblical characters and think like they just got right into it. I mean, most Bible scholars believe by the time before Paul was really operating in a lot of the ways that he was in the book of Acts, there were some like 15 years
2: in between.
3: Right. So if you read certain parts of Galatians and you read certain parts of Acts, there were some times where there was some time between of waiting. You see that in the life of Moses. You see that in the life of Joseph.
2: Yep.
3: You see that in the life of John the Baptist. We're just mentioning Jesus. And you see it so on and so forth throughout people in the Bible who God used. And especially in the life of Moses, just that stripping and breaking and molding process, really where you're refined as an individual, you know, where you're humbled, where you're brought through and the great challenge is like not despising those days of small beginnings.
2: Yeah.
3: You know, nothing small in the eyes of the Lord. And that's where I believe like a lot of discouragement takes place in the life of someone who has a calling upon their life.
2: But that's what builds you.
3: That's what builds you, right?
2: Because discouragement and the hard times.
3: And because the Lord is so greatly concerned with your character.
2: Yeah.
3: You know, God wants to character building. Like there's things in my life I know God's called me to do. Mm-hmm. And in his timing, they'll come to pass and in his way. But when we begin to really take joy and fall in love with the process of preparation, mm-hmm. is really when there's joy in your relationship with the Lord first, but also in ministry, because there's no striving.
2: Right. So. Right. Yeah.
4: There's timing's everything. You know, I've heard it said before, and I remember when somebody told me this, that God always does a work in the man before through the man. Always. I mean, even after Jesus, as I think Christina hit the nail on the head about the timing, but even after Jesus was baptized, what happened? It says the Holy Spirit drove him into the wilderness where he was there fasting, praying, and tested for 40 days.
2: There's
4: so that was prep.
2: Right,
4: that was huge prep.
2: Mm-hmm.
4: You know, and so in answer to the guy, it's like, hey, I want to go full send. I think that's an attitude of the heart. Lord, I'm all in.
2: Yeah.
4: I want to do whatever it is you've called me to do. But then in light of that, you will submit yourself to the Lord's training program, mm-hmm. if you will. You know, whatever he has to do to smooth out those rough edges, to get you to die to self more, and so that you're more reliant upon him, you'll find that every person that's ever been used by God in a mighty and powerful way, the Lord has had his hand of just molding them and shaping them until the appointed time. And he's like, go. Often I think it's like you're at the starting line and you're just waiting for the light to turn green.
2: Yeah.
4: Like, come on, you're revving the engine. Like, come on, Lord, let me go.
2: Yeah.
4: And then the Lord's like, ding, and you're
2: Thew. Yeah,
4: you know,
2: no, it's true. I was at this conference years ago, back in 2009, out at like, I think it was like Calvary Chapel, Redlands or somewhere out there. And one of the guys on the stage was saying that Greg O'Payne, that's you know Greg O'Payne?
4: Yeah.
2: Greg O'Payne, that guy. He said, and I'll never forget this. He says, you can only give out as much as you reach up. So as much as you reach up to Christ, that preparation process of knowing who God is and who you are in Christ, that's the only thing you can give out. You can't just go out running and go, I'm going to go do all the stuff, but you have nothing to give, right?
4: Yep.
2: So it all depends on that time spent there. And then I've been going through the life of Joseph, or Moses too. Moses, 40 years being raised as a Pharaoh's son, right? I mean, balling, right?
4: Yep.
2: And then...
4: Yep.
2: He had to come back down to planet Earth, and he went out to go take care of sheep in the desert for 40 years. Dude, imagine that. That would stink. 40 years.
3: Yeah, and he knew his call. That's, you read Hebrews, you read Acts. Like, he knew that he was called to be the deliverer. But he also got his hands on the work, and he thought everyone else would realize it too.
2: Mm-hmm.
3: And the Lord's like, not yet. You know, I've always...
2: So do you think it took 40 years for him to deprogram?
3: I think, you know, God's timing is everything, like we're just going back to, right? You read about the prophecy that God gave to Abraham in the book of Genesis, same thing, you know? Mm-hmm. There's a Redpath quote, Alan Redpath, he says, whenever God wants to do an impossible work, he takes an impossible man and he crushes him.
2: Mm-hmm.
3: And that preparation time it hurts and it's crushing, and he kills your vision sometimes so that he can bring it to pass in his own way, in his own time.
4: Well, you know, that's true. When I first went to Bible college,
2: whenever you want to.
5: Yeah, man. I'll go.
4: You started. Some of you guys can relate to this, because when I first went to Bible college, I'd already finished up a four-year scholarship, played basketball, graduated my degree. The Lord changed my life. I went to Bible school. I met this person in the coffee bar at the college. Oh, it's your first semester. Oh, this is going to be great. You're going to be broken and crushed and everything. And I'm like, What? Like, what do you mean? Broken and crushed. And little did I know that the Lord has to make you into who he's supposed to be. Or who you're supposed to be, who he desires you to be. And that process can be pretty painful.
2: It's the potter on the wheel in Jeremiah.
5: Yeah.
4: Right? Yeah.
2: Yeah. Jeremiah 22 or something.
5: And I think like people, you know, even at the age of like 32 now, like there's so many people that, you know, I was just thinking, you know, this other day of I was in my Devos, you know, I got back from sharing at a retreat in the mountain. And I just had like back-to-back trips last week from Mexico to Nashville and having a retreat. And by the time I got home on Tuesday, the main thing that I was craving is just having just like a salt lake. I had solid time with the Lord when I was on the road, but just really just sitting with the Lord for an entire day and just going through Bible studies and what I love to do. And, you know, and I just was processing, like, Lord, like, every single day, whether it's been, you know, back-to-back flights and sitting in, you know, and staying in hotels, I was gone a lot of the month of April, May, and June, but no matter where I go, like, my heart every single day, no matter how early or late it was to just sit in the Word and be with the Lord and to sit and worship and always going through books. I don't really watch TV and just really, like, drawing closer to the Lord. And even on the road doing, like, ministry that I love, my pursuit is not ministry. My pursuit is the Lord. But I think oftentimes people, when they, you know, get saved and they're on fire, their pursuit is ministry. Their pursuit is like, you know, getting to a stage or having the limelight. But when you've been in the trenches long enough, you realize that it's not about that. It's about like this, like my Bible is my most precious possession in all the world. And it's a sword that has seen battle. And I think that in every day I wake up and I'm in it and I'm in worship and I'm in the Word and I'm going through Bible studies, because our life is a sword that's in the fire that's constantly being hammered and sharpened, and the Lord can't use you when you're a blunt like blade, and he refines us as that sword in the fire through trials, through tribulations, and through storms. And at this point in my ministry life, the Lord's brought me so low so many times that half the time I'm just like crawling, you know, like he like constant. And that's what I've thanked the Lord for, the trials in my life. I've thanked him for the suffering, because it has kept me humble and dependent on him, where every day I wake up and I realize how desperate I am for him, that's why pride can't come in. No, there's always a tendency for pride, but when you see battle for so long and you're in the trenches with people and you realize how much you need the Lord. And so just my encouragement for young people in ministry, like what Wade and, you know, Brian and Garrett said, like, you will be put through the fire over and over and over again, and the fires will never end. Because I believe that the Lord ordains the fires to keep us humble and to sharpen us.
2: I like what you said about how when you get saved and they see ministry, like you could, it's almost like the Wizard of Oz. You know, you can look at it and you're like, what do they call that? What do they call the city of Wizard of Oz?
4: It's Oz.
2: Yeah, okay, yeah, they look at Oz. Yeah, it's Oz. Yeah. It's Oz. Yeah. They're like, Oz. You know, oh my gosh, it looks so amazing. I can't wait, and I'm gonna go and be a part of this Oz. Uh-huh. And you could have all these intentions, like you love God, you want to go share and do this thing, and then as you get into it, you know the enemy's always there, like, hey, you know, like, you know, he starts wants to bring in the pride or whatever, these different ways to get you, or, you know, you got to be famous in ministry and all these different, he still comes with the tactics, you know, to get you. But what I love is that as you're actually in ministry and you're doing battle, you realize, like, it's all about that relationship with Christ. If you want to be a shiny object and be on stage and not really hit on real subjects and do real authentic ministry with real people, then that's a whole different thing we're talking about. But if you're really, like, going in, being authentic and transparent and trying to reach into the pit and help people and rub shoulders and be in these environments, you're gonna realize it's not... It may look like a shiny object from afar, like it looks all glamorous, but it's awesome. Don't get me wrong. Yeah. It's awesome to see the power of God and God move and the light turn on in people's eyes when they're like, oh my gosh, Jesus is real. Mm-hmm. And they get filled with the Spirit. And they're like, and all of a sudden, like, their lives literally transform. Like that girl, that the demon came out of that girl, the next day she looked like a whole different person. You're that's glorious, right?
4: Yeah. Yeah.
2: But it's war, it's messy, it's ministry, you realize that, you know, you need God. And I'm glad you said that, because I just, even since I came to California here, I'm here for 5 weeks, I'm literally like, God, I just started the Chuck Smith, and I want to plug this for people that are listening. I plugged it in my book as well, but there's the Word for Today app. Like, if you want to get into ministry and you want to grow and you want to know who God is, there's this app. It's the Word for Today. It's Chuck Smith Bible Teaching. It's all the studies through the Bible. I just started the topical studies again from Genesis to Revelations, and they're 30 minutes. And then you have the in-depths. Like, I'm on a program right now. I'm like, I'm just going to go through all the topical studies right now. Because why? Because I'm desperate for God. I need to hear him right now. I need to know what's going on in this next season. You know, I need to be sharpened. I need to be crushed. I need to be broken. You know, yeah. All the above. I'm like, God, how do you want to use me? Just like everyone at this table. I know we all think like-minded. It's like, God, what are you trying to do with me now in this next season, tomorrow, the next day, next year, with me and my wife, my family, my kids, you know, when your husband shows up, whatever, what do you want to do? And how do you do that? It's just from hearing God's word, and he speaks to our heart and he gives us those directions. But what he's doing is, when you're listening to the word, he's molding, shaping our character. And that's what we've been talking about on this show, is that these times, these seasons where we're at 10 years, 5 years, 3 years, you know, God forbid 40 years.
4: Yeah. No, and I think you guys, I think it has to be said too, nobody likes the prep.
2: No.
4: Nobody does.
2: No.
4: No one. And so often, and I've said it before, it's if Satan can't get you with disobedience, he'll try to get you with discouragement.
2: Yeah.
4: And it's always the way that it is. So if you're obeying the Lord and you're doing what he's called you to do, Satan wants to discourage you. It's going to feel hard. You're going to feel like you're getting beaten down. You don't know if you can keep going. You've got to embrace what the Lord is using as his instruments to make you into that man or that woman that God's created you to be. I often kick against it. Lord, no way.
2: Yeah.
4: Anything else but that, Lord, no. Mm-hmm. But when you get to the point where you're like, Lord, all right, this is your hand. I know you're a good God. I know you're faithful to complete the work which you started. You view those trials and tribulations differently. And especially if you want to do what God's called you to do, you're like, all right, I'm going to embrace it.
2: The prep. It's funny that you said, man, God's speaking to me today, because on the way here, I was literally thinking about, look, I was reflecting back on my life, okay, because I'm getting old now, right? So I'm reflecting back.
4: You're not 30 yet.
2: Yeah.
4: We're still waiting for your ministry
2: to
4: start.
2: Thanks. Thank you. I'm reflecting back of like when I got saved, like going, okay, God, how do you want to use me in this next season, right? But then I'm looking back, okay, well, what was I doing when I first got saved? And I remember, man, I used to pray on my knees all the time, on my face all the time, and I kind of lost that. So I'm like, okay, I'm going back to that. Mm-hmm. You know, before COVID, I was fat. This is all the preparation we're talking about. I used to fast all the time, but then during COVID, I got out of fasting. So I'm like, okay, I got to get back into fasting. And then I was remembering, man, I was going through the Bible with Chuck Smith constantly through the in-depth studies. You know, I still do because I have different guys I look through, but I remember just going like, I'm just going to knock out one book at a time with Chuck. You know what I mean? So there was all this preparation that went into it that no one saw behind the scenes. They just see you out speaking and people getting saved and doing ministry. But there's so much preparation that happens behind the scenes, which will prepare you for those moments. It's just like a Navy SEAL. You aren't just a Navy SEAL. You don't just can survive death. You got, the preparation is brutal. But then you see these guys that come out of the Navy SEALs and they're just war machines, you know, and that's what we need to be. Well, if the Bible's a sword of the spirit, right, and it talks about the breastplate and the helmet and all, you know, the sandals and the everything that you have for war, we should be ready for war, because in Ephesians 6 it is a spiritual battle that we're in. If you want to go out and do ministry and you want to be effective, you got to be ready for war, period. So we're going to be going to break. We have a I don't know, couple seconds left, but I do want to plug, go find these guys on Instagram, guys and girls. Christina, plug your Instagram.
5: Christina and Boudreaux.
2: Get that. Neil, what are you on Instagram?
3: I don't even have it.
2: You don't? No. See, I love you, man. You're killing the noise.
4: I was one of the original guys, Garrett.
2: Garrett.
4: G-A-R-I-D. That's it.
2: That's it? Instagram. You got Garrett?
4: I got Garrett. Yeah.
2: You're old. So find Garrett on IG, and you got your church.
4: Vision City Church in Irvine. 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They can check it out.
2: Get there on Sunday. 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
2: We are back with Christina, Wade, and Garrett in studio. You know, this show has been epic, you guys. We got in here, we thought we were going to take a bunch of questions and answers, and then it just, you know, Christina just dropped the bomb, and it started getting deep, and we started talking about the process and knowing God's will for our life and waiting. You know, we talked about Moses, you know, being trained up as the son of the Pharaoh for 40 years and then going to the desert to take care of sheep and whatever else is out there for 40 years. That must have been gnarly, you know, until God had that perfect timing on his life. Jesus waited for his perfect timing. John the Baptist waited, you know, up to 30 years, and his ministry was only, what, like 3 years or something? It was like something quick. And then, you know, the other one? Joseph. Joseph, think about that guy's life in jail, getting blamed for rape and, you know, getting sold off. I was been going through that story, thinking about his brothers, you know, just like, dude, get him out of here. And he's like crying out like, dude, don't, like, what are you guys doing? You're selling me off. Like, think about how gnarly that was.
4: Devastating.
2: You know,
3: I think the internal battle of Joseph, I think Psalm 106 says that during that time when he was in prison, he was tested by the word of the Lord. I mean, he was given a promise. He was given those dreams.
2: Right.
3: And it's like, Lord, am I crazy? Did I not hear you? Am I wrong? Mm-hmm. Like, when are you going to bring this to pass in my life? But there was this testing process. There was this proving process. And the thing about Joseph is there's no, like, really sin mentioned in his life. He was a guy of high character that maintained character, and everywhere he went, it says that the Lord was with Joseph. So his life is amazing to me. It's amazing.
2: It is. I've been really blown away with it. And then you can see what this guy went through, the amount of hell and all the testings. But then when you realize the position that God put him in, think about it. He was a good guy. But everything that he went through, I mean, obviously God had this major plan to use him for the nation and to save the food and then to bring his, you know, his family back in. But what's interesting is he became number two of the world, which Egypt was like, you know, the most advanced civilization at that. Number two, it's like being vice president of the world, but God took him through this whole process. And you would say, well, why is he going through so much? Well, dude, the job that God had for him was incredible. And you had to have credibility, you had to have integrity, and you had to have all these things. And even, you know, for us as just normal people, like, going through life, like, that's what it all comes down to, is integrity, right? I mean, my dad talks about it a lot, like, if you don't have integrity, how can God use you for bigger and greater things if you're going to be sketchy and shady and do little...
4: Yeah, absolutely. I mean, so with Potiphar's wife,
2: right?
4: You know, if you can't resist when you're at the lowest level,
2: right,
4: what do you think is going to happen when you're number two in all the world?
2: Oh, man.
4: Do you think you're going to be able, when it's now everything's
2: That's
4: fair
2: so
4: game?
2: That's so true.
4: You know what I mean? True, and so it's like the Lord walked him through this time of refining his character, resisting sin. He also was humbled. He was majorly humbled. And what does the Bible tell us? That God gives grace to the humble. The Lord says, I lift one up, I put down another. But you're right, it's the character, impeccable character, integrity, so that he could be in that position of extreme power and responsibility and walk humbly before the Lord, saying, I know the Lord lifted me up out of the gutter, and he's put me in this position, and I'll honor him in that.
2: Character is important. Because even just like, you know, as you guys all know, like, probably when you guys weren't Christians at some time, when you guys were not walking with God, you know, you start making a bunch of money, you start getting some stature, you know, you kind of change a little pep in your walk and, you know, the way you talk, and you get that bigger house, you get those cars, you start getting this, like, your character starts getting destroyed, and you kind of get a little alter ego, you know, and that's what God had to do, is to...
3: How many guys have we seen in ministry just come and go? You know, because they didn't have character. You know, they're the next big thing, and you can almost point out a guy. You're like, he's not going to last. And it's a sad thing to say, but ministry makes a terrible master. when you're serving ministry and you're serving opportunity and that's your chase, ministry will always, it's a terrible God, it's a terrible idol, mm-hmm. and it never brings contentment. You know, that's why like ministry will never, and you ask like what's the purpose of my life, and the purpose of your life is to know God and to glorify him, to enjoy him, and yes, he has a calling, he has a purpose for your life, but if we're chasing ministry, you'll never be content in that. I mean, we've all gotten to teach in different capacities, and the first thing that comes to my mind is like, well, that's over. That didn't really matter.
2: Yeah.
3: Whatever.
2: Because, yeah, when you start raising up ministry, you're like, man, imagine speaking in front of, like, thousands of people.
3: Yeah, and then that's why, like,
2: that was over.
3: Something that's amazing about your dad, we've seen him speak in front of, like, thousands and thousands of people, but we know, like, a Monday morning will be a Monday morning.
2: Yeah.
3: That is gone. It's like it just didn't matter, you know. And that's there's a lesson in that. It's like always moving forward, doesn't matter. Absolutely. Always plugging away.
2: Okay, here's one of the questions. How do you know when the Lord is calling you to ministry? Man, that's a whole show in itself. Yeah. But let's see what we can do here. How do you know? We'll start with you, Christina. How'd you know when the Lord was calling you? What was that moment? There had to be a moment when you were, you know, things started turning in your head, and you're like.
5: Yeah, so this last weekend, I spoke at, like, the Southern California, like, Awana, like, youth camp, you know? So it was, like, these are kids that have gone through, like, Awanas up until, like, high school, and they had their, like, junior high and high school camp, and my friends from Maranatha invited me out, and so that weekend, I was sharing with the kids, I was like, what can I possibly share with these kids that they don't already know, right? But a lot of it was just, like, their call, like, how are you going to take what God has taught you, and how are you going to apply it? And I shared with them, you know, that even as a little girl, when I gave my heart to the Lord at the age of 6, I heard the stories of Amy Carmichael, you know, as a missionary, and just all these stories, and I knew that God had called me to be a missionary at a young age. And so for me, I'm a missionary first, evangelist second, you know, because I believe that as a missionary, that my heart was always for people, you know. I think sometimes in church, you know, culture, people have this mentality where they're like, oh, that's beneath me. But, you know, but one thing I love about what, you know, in the book, you know, what Romaine said in his, you know, second book, you know, and he was assistant pastor to Papa Chuck, is that he said that the people give us our salary, therefore we serve the people, you know. And so no matter where I go, it doesn't matter whether I'm on a flight or, you know, the night before we leave for Mexico, you know, I get a call from a mom from a girl in our community because this girl is dealing with demonic stuff. So we're there at our house till late at night, you know, till 10:30, and then I have to wake up at 4 a.m. for a 17-hour travel day to Mexico the next day. But no matter what, that my heart's always for the people, no matter where I go. You know, even when we were in Nashville and in Franklin, you know, with Cynthia and Roger, and we're planning a women's conference there last week and all this stuff, you know, we had encounters even with this guy at a studio we were looking at who said that his wife was, you know, sexually abused, you know, when she was younger, and how it came out in their marriage, and now they're split, and me and my friends, you know, that was our story, you know, this women's thing apart, and we just got to minister to this guy and you know, pray over him and all this stuff. And so for me, I always knew that God had called me to ministry because he had always given me a heart for people, no matter where I go, whether it's a homeless person on the street or my friends who, you know, are leaders. A big part of even what I love about what the Whosoevers do is that when we go, I would say like 50% of our ministry is to the people, but the Lord uses us to minister to a lot of church leaders. Mm-hmm. And a lot of my friends in ministry, they often reach out to me, you know, Calvary pastors' wives, my friends that are young, you know, youth pastors and their teams, and they reach out just to get wisdom or to process, you know. And a lot of times in ministry, I feel like I have my sword and I'm holding it to my friends' backs, and I'm like, you have my sword in battle. I'm going to fight for you and your calling. And so I believe that it's just the heart that God gives you for people. That's how you know that you're called. Because my heart in itself is very selfish.
2: Yeah.
5: You know, as a single person, I'm very selfish. But I know that.
2: Oh, it doesn't change when you get married.
5: I know. But I know that I'm called because it's God's heart that he gives me for people, especially on those days that I'm tired, that I just want to be like, no, dude, it's God's heart that he gives you for people.
2: Yeah. Yep. And you know where God has called you to specific calling to teach to people, to go to battle in the streets, when, you know, the Great Commission, or to disciple. You know, there's different callings, you know, that you have. What about you, Wade? When did you know that you had a call?
3: When I was pursuing my whole childhood, my whole life, I got what I went on a 4-year scholarship to school up north, and I remember being there day one, and I'm like, this is not it. I got saved shortly before that, but I didn't know what that meant. I didn't know what it meant to serve the Lord. I didn't know what ministry meant. I didn't know what any of that meant. Yeah. I just knew when I got saved and then my worldly pursuit was attained, that it was empty. So that began this like 4-year process of just prayer and seeking the Lord, and it burns in my heart. I can't really describe it. You know, it's something that for people, yes, but obedience to the Lord, wanting everything that God has for you, and wanting your life to count to a degree, but also content to do anything or go anywhere or be anything that the Lord calls you to be. Like, I just want to serve the Lord, and it's like a fire that never stops burning in your heart. Mm-hmm. And I think Spurgeon in lectures to his students said, like, if you can do anything else but serve in the ministry, go and do it. But if you can't, then give yourself completely to this task. Mm-hmm. Not meaning can't by ability, because we all have ability to go do other things, but if your heart is so gripped and you can be, and you can't be content to do anything but give yourself entirely to your calling, that's the call of God, and that's what leads you. That's mm-hmm. that's what leads you. Your mom tells us that all the time. Your calling is what leads you through this life. That burning passion gives you the vision to serve the Lord where He has you.
2: Mm-hmm. It's a constant pull, yeah, constantly in your mind.
3: It never leaves you.
2: On your mind.
4: Yeah. Well, even Jeremiah said, "I'm not saying anything more." Mm-hmm. And then he said, "The word of God mm-hmm. burned in me, and I had to speak." Mm-hmm. You know, I remember at an earlier age, probably mid high school, maybe sophomore year or so, I felt the calling to go into the ministry, but I said, "No way." Mm-hmm. And I don't know if you have any of your listeners out there that might be saying, like, "No, I'll never be in the ministry." Mm-hmm. Be very careful if you say something like that, especially if the Lord's called you to it.
2: Because
4: I remember my mom said, she's like, "Don't take that college scholarship. You know, I was talking to my friends, they think you're called to be a pastor one day," and I'm like, "You ever, no joke, you ever say, go to Bible college, be a pastor again, I will never speak to you as long as I live." Like, that's how adamant I was.
2: Yeah.
4: And so you can just imagine the look on my parents' face when after I was done with college and I said, "I feel like God's calling me to go to Bible college." and then, you know, through a course of events.
6: Basketball, right?
4: Yeah, and through a course of events, I was sitting on in an empty parking lot on a curb on the island of Hilo. And I said to the Lord, "Lord, I don't care where it is or what it is, I'll do it." And it was that, I can still picture exactly where I was when I finally had gotten to that breaking point of wanting to do what I wanted to do versus what God wanted me to do. Mm-hmm. And it was at that point that I donated my stuff back to Calvary Hilo, said, "Thank you, Auntie Jean," you know, who was my landlord of my little studio apartment there on Front Street in Hilo, and came back to California. And then lo and behold, would end up having 9 years at Calvary Chapel of Costa Mesa.
2: Yep.
4: So it was just, you know, it was just that moment.
2: Yep. And I'll say it again. That's when I started going to church. I got saved and I started going to church on Monday night, and Garrett was the pastor there. And I remember sitting there, and I was just like, because I was coming off drugs and alcohol, and I gave my life to Christ. So I'm like learning the Bible. But Monday night was like my study, because the way he spoke, the jokes and the personality, I could picture myself in these stories, and very relatable. But I remember sitting there going, I've told you this before, Garrett, on the radio, and I was like, "How does this guy get up there and just speak for like 40 minutes or whatever?" You know what I mean? And you're an evangelist too, so then people would always get saved, obviously.
4: Yeah,
2: so I'd be bringing my friends that I wanted to get saved, I've been bringing them to hear Garrett, and several of my good friends got saved through your ministry, you speaking. But
4: well, I remember meeting you. You came around the backside of the green room, and you had some buddies with you too.
2: Mm-hmm.
4: And I was like, "Dude, who is this guy?"
2: Mm-hmm.
4: You haven't changed since the day I first met you. You look exactly the same, but just on fire for the Lord, married, children, ministry.
2: I know.
4: Look what the Lord's done.
2: It's crazy though, but definitely just. Like, you know, listening and watching and going, "Dude, how, I don't understand how a guy can get up and just speak like that." But my moment was after going to church and listening to, you know, every Sunday night and every other church I could possibly find that was teaching and reading through the Bible, going through Chuck Smith's CDs. I was in the shower one time, and God speaks to me in the shower, you know. I don't know why, maybe because there's no distractions. But I was sitting there, and I remember thinking about, man, if I told this Jesus story, I would love to say it like this because I think my friends would relate, they would understand it more, relate to it more. Like an illustration, like here's the Jesus story, but what if I told it like this? And that was the beginning when God was prompting. That was like the prompting from the Holy Spirit that I was going to start speaking, because he put a desire in me to say, well, if I told this Jesus story, if I taught it, I would actually teach it like this. And I would use this illustration. And that was, I remember that moment, like, and I was like, but I'm not going to tell no Jesus story. So what am I even having this crazy thought in my mind? But that's when I knew, when I look back, that was part of the call that God was giving me on how to say certain things.
5: Yeah. And Ryan, can I add something? Like,
2: yeah.
5: You know, even to those that are called into ministry, like if you're walking into ministry looking for validation, looking to be seen, looking to be celebrated, don't enter into ministry. You know, that's one of the things that, you know, Romaine talked about in his book. But also just know that ministry is one of the loneliest roads that you will ever walk. And a lot of people don't often talk about that part of ministry, but it's lonely because sometimes you're in the trenches and people are not always going to see what you do or to see the preparation, but you have to be faithful day in and day out no matter what, you know. And one of the things that, you know,

0: hardest times of my life, Ryan, you know, walking through stuff with my family, losing everything, going through extreme hurt and pain, I never stopped manning my post and I never stopped showing up to battle because my devotion to the Lord was so much deeper than the trials of this world I was going through. And I truly believe that if we're faithful to show up in ministry, and people often exit the race, like you'll start off in ministry with a pack of people and slowly people will start dropping like flies and there will become a point where you feel like it's just you and Jesus. And I've had people even this last week, man, that have dropped like flies and my heart's breaking because I'm having to do damage control with their sheep right now. But the Lord's reminded me, like, you still keep running, Christina, keep running, because this generation of leaders needs an example of someone who runs. Rain, shine, storm, hail, like whatever it is. And so as to the young leaders who are called, never stop manning your post. And when things get hard, don't exit the race, because if you are diligent through the race and through the hard times, God will look at you and be like, you know what, I can count on them. Out of all the land of Israel with David, right? Why did God choose David out of all the land of Israel to be the next king? Because he was faithful to defeat the lion and the bear. And when no one else wanted to go before Goliath, the Lord, like, David was like, dude, I'll take this fool down, you know, like when the other soldiers were like, no thanks, he was faithful to show up. And so I think with us, like with those called to ministry, just be faithful to show up, dude, whether it's taking out the trash or like leading a Bible study or devotional, just be faithful to show up. And when you're faithful over time, the Lord's like, you know what, I can count on that person.
1: And when you're being faithful and doing that, he's preparing you.
0: Yeah.
1: And I want to go back to the battle. Like when you go to the Bible and you read, you know, just read the whole Bible, you're going to hear about all these wars and, you know, being Christians being persecuted. And even just look at the Gospels, Matthew, Mark, Luke, and John, and then Acts and continuing through the New Testament. You know, these guys were preaching the gospel. They're seeing God move. And then all of a sudden they're getting beat. Then they're getting thrown in jail. And then they're getting thrown out of jail. And then they're getting crucified upside down. Or, you know, when you read the history of how all the disciples died, or they're thrown in a pot of melting, to burn to death in a pot, John, but he survived. Yeah. Yep. But my point is, you know, it's not an easy road. You know, in ministry, you're going to see, though, God's glory. Mm-hmm. And that's what's amazing. But we're here. We're pilgrims here on earth. And there's a mission. And this is why Paul uses in Ephesians 6, you know, the be prepared for battle. Mm-hmm. Because what you're reading in the Bible is what we're going to see. And what we're seeing in America, this has been a country born on God. But we are seeing times now that Christians are being persecuted for the first time, you know, in history in America, where they're like saying, oh, if you're pro-life, you're a Christian. But there's many people that are not Christians that are like, no, like, don't murder babies. You know what I mean? Yeah. Yeah. But you could see this whole like, or, oh, if you're not getting vaccinated, then, you know, you're Christian because you're a Christian, or you're religious, you're being unsafe and you're killing people because you're not getting vaxxed because you don't believe in it because you're religious exemption or whatever. Like, we're living in a time, basically, is that you better be ready, because it's going to come at you from all ends, but you will see God's glory and you're going to see awesome stuff happening. Mm-hmm. But, you know, it's just going to be crazy times.
2: Yeah, I love the characteristic of some of David's mighty men. It says that they were able to keep ranks. And what that means is when the arrows are flying and the battle is crazy, like, you're not going to leave your post. You're going to hold up your brother's back because you're only as strong as your weakest link. And so that was a characteristic. And we need to be the same. There's going to be a level of, there already is a level of persecution. You know, a lot of us want Holy Spirit power in the Book of Acts, but we don't want Book of Acts persecution.
1: That's true.
2: And that will come, so.
1: Yeah, it's very interesting that you said that. All right, well, this is going to be the last question to wrap up the show. What can we do as Christians to stay sharp in these crazy days?
3: Yeah,
1: we could all say something to do it.
3: Yeah, I mean, I would lead with 2 Timothy 4:5. Paul writes to Timothy and says, be watchful in all things, endure afflictions, preach the gospel or evangelize. But then the last thing, the fourth thing he says is fulfill your ministry. And in the Greek language, the word for watch, be watchful in all things, actually can be translated be calm, be collected, be sober. And it made me think of that when Wade was saying about David's mighty men keeping ranks. When everything was going crazy, they weren't losing their minds. When everything was upside down and the battle was just so intense, there was this calmness. There was this, they were collected. Mm-hmm. And I think that that's so

0: huge when you want to spaz out, lose your mind, lose your temper, lose your self-control, you know, go into despair, that the Bible actually says, hey, stay calm. Power of the Holy Spirit at work in your life will help you. Endure afflictions is the word directly associated with the military. Mm-hmm. Like those hardships, like you're going to endure things that are hard, but like you were saying about the Navy SEAL training, mm-hmm. you come out on the other side and you're an elite warrior.
1: Yeah.
0: And then evangelistically, when you walk through all that stuff, like I've heard some of your stories, and all of you guys have these amazing testimonies of how God's worked, that makes sharing the gospel so much more powerful.
1: Yeah.
0: You're like, look what God's done in my life, and he can do the same for you. Mm-hmm. But then lastly was fulfill your ministry. Like, I'm not Ryan Reese. Mm-hmm. You are. You have to be who God's created you to be. Christina, Wade, myself, we all have unique callings.
2: Right.
0: And that's something that's unique to us that we'd have to do. That's how we stay sharp.
2: Wait, staying sharp.
3: Staying sharp. Simplicity. Give your heart. Remove distraction. Everyone's capacity is different right now, and you got to know what works for you. And you just have to stay close to the heart of God, right? Peter said at 1 Peter 4:7, the end of all things is at hand. Therefore, be serious and watchful in your prayers. We got to be watchful right now. We can't be ignorant of his devices. So we need to match this level of intensity in our devotional life. You're not going to have everything that Garrett just talked about apart from this wholehearted commitment to the task of pleasing God daily. So walking with him, cleansing your mind, being in his word, being in prayer, and simply not being entangled with the devices of the enemy or this world.
2: Christina?
4: Exactly, you know, what Wade and Garrett said is just your intimacy with Christ. You know, like, what does your devotional life look like? You know, what does your time in the word look like? What does your daily walk with Christ look like? Because really, that's going to be the only thing that sustains him in the end. Like, as deep as your roots go is as far as your branches are going to extend, you know? And if you have deep roots in the Lord, like it says in Psalm chapter 1, you will be a tree that won't wither, that will yield its fruit in its season. And I truly believe that that's the only thing that will sustain you, is that you have to go deep with your walk with Christ, because you cannot rely on people. And God is truly, I believe, looking for people in this season who have learned how to feed themselves, who are not babies, who are like waiting, like crying for someone to feed them, but who know how to study the word and who are rightly dividing the word of truth. And so, yeah.
2: Get plugged into a church that teaches the Bible. Get active in ministry, serving at some capacity, because that will open the door to where God wants to lead you. Know the Bible, read the Bible. Remember, you can only give out as much as you reach up. And that process of the refining, of the discipling, of the character, all that comes from following Christ, him breaking, shaping you, molding you. We talked about in Jeremiah 22 that he is the potter, and you're on the wheel, and he's going to speed up the wheel, slow it down. When you're making pot, he's going to crush it, smash it, throw water on it, rebuild it. If it doesn't turn out the way he wants it to for that season, you, as he wants you to for that season, he's going to break you down and remold you, or he's going to use you as a special vessel for a season or a chapter in life, and he's going to break you down and remold you and take you through the fire again and shape you for another, as another vessel for another season. Mm-hmm. So dig in, go after God, and God has a plan for you. I know everyone's sitting at my table very well, and these are just ordinary men and women that God does the extraordinary. And they're just like you, they're just like me. They're not rock stars by any means, and they're just down to earth people. And I've seen God use every single one of these people in incredible ways, and God could use you in an incredible way. Thanks for tuning in, and we'll talk to you guys next Saturday.

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1: Aloha and praise the Lord. My name is Jason Keone Coloma, and I'm a native from Waimanalo, Oahu. I'm an associate pastor of U-Turn for Christ on Kauai. Like many, I was addicted to drugs and crime and led an evil lifestyle. But God got a hold of me while in my darkest hour and radically changed my life. 2 Corinthians 5:17 says, if anyone is in Christ Jesus, he's a new creation. Old things have passed. Behold, all things become new. Like the word says, I'm a new creation, living a joyful life on the island of Kauai, helping and leading men from once where I was in bondage and in sin that the world only has to offer. If you know anyone struggling and battling with addiction, look us up. Much aloha and God bless.
2: 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That's 778-4751. 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

0: 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This insight into a timeless portrait of a mother's wisdom, restraint, compassion, and godly influence is sure to offer encouragement to wives, mothers, mentors, and daughters who desire to be shaped by that same spirit that inspired King Lemuel's mother.
1: If you've ever felt that Proverbs 31 was a measuring stick you could never live up to, come closer. 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
1: If you've ever felt that Proverbs 31 was a measuring stick you could never live up to, come closer. 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
2: Welcome to Living by His Word, the teaching ministry of Pastor Mike Rodriguez of Calvary Chapel, Corona. It is our desire that you would grow in your knowledge of God's Word and experience a deeper relationship with Jesus Christ as you study with us verse by verse through the Bible. Today, Pastor Mike begins in the Gospel of John. Here's Pastor Mike.
3: Let's pray before we begin. Lord, we just ask that even now, Lord, our hearts would draw close to you as you speak to us from your word. Lord, may this day be a day of rejoicing of the goodness and greatness of our God and all that he did to spare us from our sins, to save us, to present us pure and spotless and holy before your throne of grace. And we ask this in Jesus' name. Amen. In verse 38, Pilate said to Jesus these immortal words, "What is truth?" He wasn't being a jokester here. He was not mocking Jesus. He might have been a little sarcastic in his tone, possibly. But Pilate was concerned. He was pained by all that he had seen. Let's not forget, Pilate was a worldly man, and he sought power, status, and riches like many people do even today. But here, at this time, he was dazed by his wife's premonition. If you're married, you understand at times your spouse speaking words to you that ring so true in your heart that you hear down in the depths of your soul that make you ponder and consider what they're saying. And Pilate's wife spoke to him. Matthew records it in Matthew 27:19. She said to him, "Have nothing to do with this just man," speaking of Jesus. "I have suffered many things today in a dream because of him." Pilate saw Jesus Christ as an innocent man. And seeing his innocence made Pilate desire to have no part of crucifying him. So much to the extent that when Pilate heard that Jesus was a Galilean from the region of Galilee, he sent him off to Herod because that was his region. Herod was a tetrarch or a ruler of the region. He represented the Jews to Rome, even though he himself was not totally Jewish. In Luke chapter 23 and verses 8 through 11, the Bible records that Herod was glad to see Jesus, for he had desired to see Jesus, for he had heard many things about him, and he hoped to see a miracle done by him. Herod questioned him, but Jesus did not answer. So Herod treated him with contempt. He was angry, and he mocked Jesus and clothed him in a gorgeous robe and sent him back to Pilate. Pilate then hands down a verdict that would change the course of history. You know, oftentimes we do not consider that in our legal system, judges make decisions almost every day that affect people's lives for years to come. For years to come. I don't know if you have a relative or a close family member that has spent time in prison, you know how judges' decisions can work. And maybe you've been a part of a decision that was unfair or was maybe done wrongly to you. These things happen. Judges are human beings. They're not perfect. They're not God. And it's their job to make sure that the process is followed and that the jury comes to a conclusion. And then their job is to see that the verdict is handed down. But people live or die on the word of these men many times. And we don't often think about that. But that's what's happening here. That's the scene that is taking place. Only it's not some common criminal. It's not some false leader in the city government who was caught stealing money or doing some other corruptible thing. This was the Son of God, creator of the universe, Lord of all time. And he was standing, clothed in a purple robe before the people. And in verse 39, Pilate, out of desperation, after declaring in verse 38 that he found no fault in him, looking for a way out, remembered the season that they were celebrating, that it was Passover. And they had a practice they would do. So Pilate makes one last appeal. In verse 39, he says, "But you have a custom that I should release someone to you at Passover. Do you therefore want me to release to you the King of the Jews?" Pilate calls Jesus the King of the Jews here. That was probably a mistake on his part because the people went nuts. Verse 40, they all cried again, saying, "Not this man, but Barabbas." And then John adds this insight. Now Barabbas was a robber, a thief. Pilate thought he had a way out. The Passover tradition. I've got it. I can release to them a prisoner. This symbolized God's merciful deliverance of the Jews from Egypt. That's why they would release a prisoner every year at Passover. Pilate's question here, Jesus or Barabbas, this should have been a no-brainer in his mind. Mark 15:7 tells us that Barabbas was a robber, but also an insurrectionist and a murderer. This guy was a hardened criminal. Matthew 27:16 says Barabbas was a notorious prisoner. This dude had a rep a mile long. And Pilate was pleased by the idea of this. He thought to himself, "Oh, they'll pick Jesus. They don't want this hoodlum back in their ranks. They'll take Jesus. After all, he's innocent." Barabbas, well, he was the wicked of wicked. And Pilate therefore stood confident before the crowd. But what happens? They call for Barabbas. "We'll take Barabbas." Can you imagine being in that place? Being in that scene? Out they march this guy. You're a citizen of the land. You hear the news. You pay attention. You hear rumors. You hear stories. Jesus wasn't like the other rabbis, teachers. He was a commoner like everyone else. He wasn't a Levite. He wasn't royal. He was a carpenter's son. And there was even rumor about his legitimacy and his birth, that he might have been born out of wedlock. But this man did only good things. He healed the sick. He even restored health to the lame. He raised the dead, not once, not twice, but three times. And now there he is standing before you. A prisoner. And they're saying, who should we release? This man or Barabbas, the criminal? What would you have said if you were in that number? If you had a voice at that time, what would you say? We're on the other side of history. we know the story. We go, Jesus, come on. But would you have gotten caught up with the crowd? Would you mind have reasoned because everybody else was saying, Barabbas, we want Barabbas. Crucify that dude. He doesn't deserve to live. And you're going, why? What'd he do? I don't get it. Why are they saying this? But maybe you're afraid of the crowd. Maybe you're thinking, I need to go along with this. I mean, a lot of these guys are my countrymen, my neighbors. I depend on them. They buy things from my shop, whatever excuse. But people make excuses all the time why they shouldn't do the right thing. All the time. All the time. We've had riots break out in our country over people defending criminals rather than backing up the justice system. Remember the guy that was shot by the police in Ferguson, Missouri? How they were saying, he was innocent, he was innocent. And then when the courts investigated and everything happened, turned out he was far from innocent. He was going for a police officer's gun while the police officer was still seated in the car. He was going to kill the police officer if he could. He had already robbed a store. Now, he was a criminal, but because he was black and not white, the black community, rightfully so in some ways, we should stand up for one another when we feel injustice has been done. They didn't know the evidence. They just heard that, hey, as they like to say, Whitey is killing one of ours, or just killed one of ours. I'm Hispanic, so I can say things like that. Some of you guys, I can't believe he's saying this. I'm just making a point to the fact that people do unjust things because they think it's just. They think it's the right thing to do. It doesn't matter what color you are. You will do that from time to time. And so there stands God the Son, creator of the universe, before the people, and they ask or yell for Barabbas. How could they do that? Well, part of it is divine meddling. Part of it was God in action. As a matter of fact, early church father Origen, guess what word we come from his name. Anyway, he said that Barabbas' full name was Jesus Barabbas, or Jesus

0: his conclusion to this speaks great truth. That this has always been a sinner's choice. To choose the wicked over the good. Sinners will choose murder and thievery over Jesus Christ, the true King. People choose drugs, alcohol, other things over the truth.
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0: People are constantly turning their backs on what they know is right, an opportunity to do what they want to do instead of what is right. This is the way of the world, in case you haven't noticed. Humanity is wicked. We're wicked people. I'm sorry, but it's true. That is, those who are apart from the saving knowledge of Jesus Christ. We're all sinners. What that means is to miss the mark of holiness and righteousness in order to do evil. And that's what we do. We do evil. We lie. We get angry. We yell. We swear. We do things all the time that show we're incapable of being righteous in our own strength. Pilate was blown away by this. How could they pick Barabbas over this just man? But what about Barabbas? Imagine what he was thinking. Matthew chapter 27 gives insight. The praetorium, the headquarters of the Roman Empire, was about a quarter of a mile away from the Antonia Tower where they kept their prisoners, where Barabbas was being held. Barabbas likely didn't hear Pilate's question, "Who shall I release to you?" But he definitely heard the crowd. Let's play this conversation back. Pilate says, "Which of the two do you want me to release?" The crowd, "Barabbas! What shall I do with Jesus the Christ?" Crowd, "Let him be crucified." Pilate, "Why? What evil has he done?" The crowd, they cried out all the more, "Let him be crucified." Pilate then washed his hands and said, "I am innocent of the blood of this just person. You see to it." That's what Matthew 27 tells us about this time. The crowd responded in this way. And I believe that the Jews have suffered because of this throughout their history. They said, "His blood be on us and our children." Can you imagine that? This is how angry and evil their hearts were filled at this point, where they would call a curse upon themselves and their children in order to get what they want. Who does that? Who would do that in their right mind? We do it. "Oh, I swear, man." We say things like that. "Now, do it to me if I'm not right," you know, trying to convince others. This is what they were doing to commit murder on the Son of God. What Barabbas heard from the distance was, "Crucify him! Crucify him! His blood be on us and our kids!" Can you imagine being Barabbas at that moment? And then he hears the jailer walking down the hall. Hears the key in the lock and says, "Oh, this is it. They're going to kill me." But instead, they took his chains off and set him free. Donald J. Barnhouse, a great Christian theologian, said, "Barabbas was the one man in history that could say Jesus physically took his place." That's what Jesus did.

Jesus took all of our places spiritually. We all deserve death. We deserve God's wrath. We deserve eternal punishment in the lake of fire. We forget what God warned Adam and Eve in the garden. The day you eat of the fruit of the tree of the knowledge of good and evil, you shall surely die. The devil says, what? Come on, he's just kidding. You won't die. And we ate, not considering who was speaking and what he had said. And man has paid the price ever since. This is what happens, and we deserve it all. But Jesus took our place as the Lamb of God, the Passover Lamb, who gave his life for us. He paid our debt in full. I deserve hell, but Jesus took my hell. And now there's nothing left for us but his heaven. And I cannot wait. I cannot wait for that day. Our life goes by so fast. I was at my nephew's birthday party yesterday. I thought he was about 6 or 7 years old. He was 12. How'd that happen? I see him every year. Every week he goes to church here. He's 12? No. That's how fast our life just, man, it's gone. You crawl before you walk. And you crawl again before you die. You know what I'm saying? It just goes like that. In the morning, I have to put teeth. I don't have to put teeth in. I do have all my

is greatly dependent upon how we respond to what Jesus Christ did for us, as written in the pages we're just reading. In 2 Corinthians 5:21, Paul said the most glorious words, "God made Jesus sin for us, that we might become the righteousness of God in him." 1 Peter 2:24, Peter says, "Jesus bore our sins on the tree, that we, having died to sins, might live for righteousness, by whose stripes you were healed." His punishment, all that he took, we deserved. It was meant for us. Pilate has a moment of vanity here out of his frustration. Look at verse 1 of 19. "So then Pilate took Jesus and scourged him. And the soldiers twisted a crown of thorns and put it on his head. And they put him on a purple robe," most likely the robe that Herod had given them. "And then they said, 'Hail, King of the Jews!' And they struck him with their hands." Other gospels recorded that he had a hood on this time and couldn't see the blows that were landing on his face. "Pilate then went out and said to them, 'Behold, I am bringing him out to you, that you may know that I find no fault in him.'" Pilate was frustrated now. He was the governor of the land, and they were not listening to him. They were not doing what he asked of them, to free Jesus. His heart was burning. He knew this man was innocent. And even though he was a ruthless leader, a Roman, used to wielding power and treachery, even he could not hate this innocent man. And what does he do? "I'll go another way. I'll show him." So he takes Jesus back into the praetorium. And there they scourge him. Luke tells us in Luke 23:16, he said, "I will chasten him and release him." In order to set Jesus free, Pilate saw mutilation as a way to soften the mob. Scourging was horrific. We don't do those things today as civilized people. Waterboarding, maybe. But scourging, not in this land. Many died from scourging. Eusebius, one of the early church fathers, said of martyrs who were scourged, "They were torn down to their deep-seated veins and arteries, so that the hidden contents of the recess of their bodies, their entrails, their guts and organs were exposed to sight." This was the beating that Jesus took for us. You ever cut yourself deep? This finger had 5 hours of surgery, put it back together. As a little boy, I was helping my mom. We had dairymen back then. You remember those guys? They deliver milk and juice to your house, to the doorstep. Glass bottles. And I grabbed the orange juice. It was a little wet from the condensation. Slipped out of my hands and fell at my feet. And I went to pick the glass up. And I slipped and landed on a big piece of glass and almost took my finger off. My mother didn't drive. The dairyman and his open-doored dairy truck took me and my mom to the hospital. So the blood, the guts, all of it was hanging out. It was gross. It was gross. You know what I'm talking about if you've had that type of wound. Imagine that happening to your body, not by one blow, not by two, not by 10, not by 15 or 20, but 39 times. Can you imagine what his back looked like? Think about that for a moment. Man, it makes my toes want to curl. The cat of nine tails was embedded with bits of bone and lead and

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1: But right now is the arena by and through which you demonstrate that you're going to live forever. So how you handle your money, how you handle your relationships, how you resolve conflict, how you raise your kids, what you do right now, you do it with a sense of passion.
2: I'm Jim Burns. Our kids are growing up in a culture that places a greater emphasis on accomplishments than it does on character, and that bothers me. As a result, we as parents often find ourselves spending more time teaching our kids how to do things rather than why they should. Now, if you're a Christ follower, you know how important it is to pass a legacy of faith onto your children, and actually onto your grandchildren if you have grandchildren. We can talk to them all we want about how to get to heaven, but if they don't understand the real reasons why they can go there, then we really haven't done our job in teaching them about truth. During the next half hour, Crawford Loritz joins me for an honest, upfront, and insightful discussion about what is really involved in passing a legacy of faith to your kids. Now, this is the kind of conversation that just might change the way you think about parenting. It's on Homeward, and it starts right now. Homeward with Jim Burns is a production of the Homeward Center for Youth and Family at Azusa Pacific University. We're here in studio with Crawford Loritz. What a privilege and a pleasure. We're talking today about passing a legacy of faith on to your kids. Crawford is currently senior pastor of Fellowship Bible Church in Roswell, Georgia. And he actually hosts a daily radio feature called Living a Legacy. Formerly, he was an associate director of the U.S. Ministries at Campus Crusade for Christ International, an organization I respect greatly. He's been married to Karen for over 34 years, and he parents four grown children. Crawford, welcome finally to the Homeward program.
1: Well, thank you. I mean, you know, you're really scraping the bottom of the barrel. He said you were waiting to get me on the program.
2: That's right. You were at the top of the list, and that's no scraping a barrel. I've appreciated your ministry for a long time, and I appreciate the incredible integrity in which you live your life as well as you speak your message.
1: So, well, you're very kind.
2: Well, it's great to have you here. You know, one of the most important gifts we as parents can give our children is a legacy of faith and actually a glimpse of their eternal destiny. And, you know, it seems to me that with Christians, you have people who just long for heaven. And yeah. I hear people talking about that. You have others who are saying, you know, I'm not sure I really want to go right now. I'm kind of liking my life, you know, as it is. How do you help people understand that this eternal perspective will help them in their life today as well?
1: Well, where you're going and where you came from gives meaning to where you are. I mean, that's the whole deal. The reason why we need to understand history is to know where we came from, to either not repeat the same mistakes or to take advantage of the leverage that God has given in our sovereign foundations. And the reason why we need to know where we're going is that it provides accountability for how we live right now.
2: That makes a lot of sense. Now, in a book of yours, which I loved, called For a Time We Cannot See, one of the things you say is that we have to live each day in light of living, you know, with heaven in mind. So we're living one day at a time, and yet at the same time we're doing that. You know, you've kind of said that, but how do you do that in the midst of 2.4 kids and life is crazy, and you know, the kids aren't thinking about heaven, and a lot of times we're trying to get by, you know, to the next hour.
1: Right. Well, you have to have a vision of what they're going to look like. That gives meaning to my parenting right now. It is not just about getting them through this current crisis. It is not just about changing these dirty diapers. It is not just about giving, you know, Joey time out. It's all about 25 years from now, what does Joey look like? Long after I'm gone, when I'm in my grave, what do my great-grandkids look like? And where are they going? What statements are they making? You know. I tell you, one of the great problems that we have today in our culture, particularly in the Christian culture, is that we've lost the noble reasons for living the Christian lives. The noble reasons. And we have reduced everything down to pragmatics, everything down to how to do this, how to do this, how to do this. And there's a certain smugness and arrogance that has gripped us whenever we go to that place, because we think our moment in history is just about our moment in history. Mm-hmm. It's just about here and now. Where the primary motivation for living the Christian life in the Bible has to do with a time that we can't see. And it's a reality that we are citizens of heaven, of a future, and eternal life is real. And so I approach the how-tos with a sense of destiny, with a sense of nobility, that I'm going to stand before the King of Kings and Lord of Lords one day. And that is so very real. It's more real than where I am right now. Yeah. And it is that vision that produces resiliency and character and steadiness and a sense of just profound integrity, because it's not held hostage to my moment.
2: Boy, that is very profound. I was thinking this week, I did a funeral, and I talked a lot about eternity at funerals. That's what you do. And a wonderful man. He was 80 years old and just a great Christ follower. And, you know, one of those things where he left a great legacy. And one of his children came up to me afterwards, and, you know, the children's probably, you know, in their 50s, and said, "You helped me so much with being focused on eternity." And he said, "It really wasn't about Dad. I knew Dad would be with in heaven, but you helped me get through, you know, these next few weeks just in terms of some of the burdens I have." Because again, in some ways, what you're saying is, if we focus on eternity, it's not just this short life that we live. And in some ways, you know, we can hug our children stronger.
1: Right,
2: we can
1: we
2: get our priorities more in perspective.
1: Exactly. And you know, you hit the nail on the head. Let's flip the script a little bit. Some people say, "Oh, you know, you're so heavenly minded, you're no earthly good."
2: Right.
1: I challenge that statement. I think if you are legitimately obsessed, if I might use the expression, with eternity, you're more passionate about your moment in history.
2: You know, Paul was like that.
1: Oh, absolutely.
2: He had an incredible eternal perspective, it seems like. He'd be going along, and all of a sudden, he'd say something about eternity, and he really had that perspective.
1: Well, check it out. 1 Corinthians chapter 15, that great passage on the future, that great passage on the resurrection, and where you're going to be. How does he end it up? He ends it up by not saying, "Okay, well, just chill and go to the mountains and don't do anything." He says, "Therefore, my beloved brothers, be steadfast, immovable, always abounding in the work of the Lord, for as much as you know, your current labor is not in vain in the Lord." He said, "Man, look, all you have is right now. You're going to live forever, but right now is the arena by and through which you demonstrate that you're going to live forever. So how you handle your money, how you handle your relationships, how you resolve conflict, how you raise your kids, what you do right now, you do it with a sense of passion and fervor."
2: Now, there are certain, what you call defining moments in our life that seem to kind of crystallize having an eternal mindset. Talk about how we as parents can use our own defining moments to help our kids discover their eternal perspective with these defining moments.
1: You know, with the breakdown in the family, with the pain that our culture has experienced over the last 35 years, you know, with the ravages of divorce and all of that stuff, we have become disconnected from patriarchs. And I think that's part of the postmodern culture. Someone once said postmodernity is not so much a philosophical category as it is a diagnosis.
2: Yeah.
1: And I agree with that. Now, getting back to your question here, as parents, part of our role is to prepare our children for a time that we can't see. And what we need to do is tell them of stories. What happened in your life? Why do you believe what you believe? How did you overcome those things? What made the difference in your life? And the defining moment in history, obviously, is Calvary. When did the Christ of history come breaking forth in your life? And what does that mean to you? What does eternal life mean? How does that define your choices? You know, the fact that we're going to live forever, eternal life is not just the quantity of our lives, it is the quality of our lives. How does this eternal perspective affect how you love me as your child, how you raise me as your child, and tell those stories in your life, how God came through for you? You know, I've been blessed to be the great grandson of a slave. And the great blessing of that is that my dad was the youngest boy of 14 kids, and Pop died in 1995 at 81, and he knew my great-grandfather, Peter the Slave. And the stories of this dude are incredible. My dad said he used to sit and rock back and forth at the old homestead of the house there and sing and pray and talk about heaven. Well, what gave him dignity, although he was a former slave, was a vision of where he's going. Now, here this slave forges generations of strong male leadership in my family. My grandfather Milton, my dad, my uncles. I have been blessed profoundly with men of integrity and model who modeled character to me. Where did they get it from? They got it from a slave who had nothing, but he had a vision of heaven, a vision of God. And because of that, there's been stability and strength. Now, that story, I have sat down and told my kids that, and I can't wait. Oldest grandson is 6 years old, and we're going to pass that on to him, because that's nobility. That's biblical nobility. Eternity is so much. It is all over the pages of Scripture. It gives you a sense of definition and identity.
2: Boy, that's incredible. I want to talk more about that in just a minute. We're going to take a break. We'll be right back. I'm Jim Burns. You're listening to Homeward. What an encouraging and inspiring conversation today featuring Dr. Jim Burns and author and pastor Crawford Loritz here on the Homeward broadcast. And Crawford has written a book called For a Time We Cannot See. And we're talking about passing a legacy of faith onto our kids. So very, very important. Important that we think about eternity in everything that we do with our kids and with our grandkids and the decisions that we make today and how they're going to impact our families in the future. So very, very wise. A wise counselor friend of mine said, remember, you want to avoid instances where you could be setting yourself for an object of permanent blame. You want to make sure that you're looking ahead and thinking, okay, how is this impacting today? How is it going to impact us in generations to come? And we'll have more of this conversation with Jim Burns and Crawford Loritz coming right up here as Homeward continues. Before we continue with today's program, let's turn our attention to Dr. Jim Burns' recommended resource. And Jim, today we are once again recommending a parenting book that makes one of the most outrageous claims ever made. Makes me laugh. The word is outrageous, Roger. It's very true. But you know what? I believe it's possible to actually move your teenage son or daughter, even preteen, from mouthy and moody to respectful and responsible in 5 days.
3: Wow.
2: And the book is called Have a New Teenager by Friday. It's by Kevin Lehman. He is one of the great communicators. And, you know, I love having him on our broadcast because right. He's hilarious. He's a hard interview because he has a little bit of ADD himself. So that's why he understands teenagers so well.
3: Yeah.
2: But if you're looking for a resource that can help you get beyond the crossed arms and the constant grunts and the permanently attached earbuds and the whatever comments, mm-hmm. Well, then I'm going to highly recommend this book. I love Kevin Lehman. I love the book. I think it has great principles that really can help kind of smooth out the teen years and the preteen years. And so it's a great book, Have a New Teenager by Friday, Kevin Lehman.
3: Right.
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0: I'm Jim Burns, Crawford Loritz with us. We're talking about passing a legacy of faith with our kids. We're actually talking about how do we help them have a glimpse of their eternal destiny, and how do we have a more powerful and proper way, if you would, of understanding eternity in the midst of, you know, trying to pay the bills and make the house payment and take the kids to school. Crawford, right before we took a break, we were talking about kind of this whole, in your own personal life, you know, the patriarch, if you would. We've lost that. And I would say most people probably don't have the kind of story, well, obviously they don't have the story that you have, but they don't even have the legacy of faith. Many people are what we call transitional generation faith people. That's what Kathy and I are. We weren't raised in the church. Right. We became Christians. And so they don't have this history. Right. What do you say to the person who basically they're just starting out? They want to build their family the way your family was built. They want to have this. They don't even know what to do. They don't even know where to begin. They don't know how to get to first base.
1: Yeah, well, I think what they need to do is not talk about it in a negative way. Not talk about it in a sense of, I didn't have this before, and, you know, because I didn't have, I don't know what I'm, no. You are the one that's creating the history.
0: That's great.
1: You are the one. You are the one that's launching it, and it is a sense of mission that you have right now. Yeah. I mean, it's amazing, and that's the way you have to look at it, that God's raised you up to start a legacy that will keep going and keep going and keep going and keep going. Every day of your life, you're setting and establishing spiritual precedents for future generations. Right. And the ball's in your hand. And you got to determine, what am I going to do with this? And so I think it's an exciting time. It is a wonderful time because you are the one that's creating the stories. I would challenge that person, if you're in that transition generation, you're the first one in your family that you know about, you need to start keeping a spiritual journal. You need to start keeping the stories of what God has done in your life, so that you can, and I talk about this in the book, so that you can leave these footprints, eternal footprints in the sands of time, so the succeeding generations be able to pick them up and say, oh, Grandpa Jim, look at this. He was at the same place I was, and look at the decisions that he made. Look at how God brought him through. Yeah. So I think it's an exciting time.
0: No, I appreciate that perspective as well, because I think that is key. I was speaking to some people not too long ago, and I said, can you tell me who the first name of your great-great-great-great-grandfather? And there's probably 400 people in the room, and, you know, no one could put their hand up. And then finally a guy came to me later, and he said, well, you know, I think his name was. But what I was trying to get across to it was that we are influenced and impacted by four generations now. And, you know, who knows what will happen four generations from now in terms of the Lord coming back or all these various things. But the truth of the matter is that what you're saying is that every person can start right now to build that legacy of faith for generations to come.
1: That's right, exactly. And it's because you're going someplace. Yeah. You're going somewhere. You're going to be in His presence.
0: Yeah.
1: And I come back to this whole emphasis of nobility, Jim, that the reason why you can hold your head high and throw your shoulders back is because, in a certain sense, you live above the definitions of your time. You've already been defined. You've already been selected. You know where you're going. And because of that, you bring a sense of purpose and significance to this time in history. And the great pilgrims of Hebrews 11 and 12, you know, they were marching to a city whose builder and maker was God. And they were passing through this life. And on their way through, they splattered on people all around them this marvelous eternal perspective, this aroma that was distinct and different. It's almost as if people around them said, who is that? Where are they going? And I think that we've kind of lost that. We need to regain it.
0: Right. Well, you know, when you say that, and you're even talking about your family experience with your relative who had been a slave, it seems like when people are in pain and when people are oppressed, it's easier for them to look toward heaven than if life's kind of going okay.
1: Yeah, that's right. And I think that that's the reason why God uses suffering so profoundly in the life of every follower. You know, I hate to say this because it's true and it hurts, but, you know, suffering is our ally. Suffering is our friend. It reminds us that we don't belong here.
2: Yeah.
1: And it really edits out the nonsense in our lives.
2: Yeah.
1: Gets us down to the bare core.
2: Yeah, no, that really, I was hoping you'd say something like that, because I was thinking about, when I asked that question, I was thinking about so many of our listeners are suffering.
1: Yeah.
2: You know, we hear from them and they write these emails and I read these emails and I'm overwhelmed with their pain. And it's not that we can help them always take their pain away, but we can help them understand that they can have Christ walk with them through this process. And it's just not this life. It's also the eternal side.
1: Absolutely. And I tell a story in the book there about my old college friend, Dean Hertzler, a long story about how things unraveled for him. And I just never went right for Dean. Never went right for him. And as soon as he gets to a place where it looks like things are going well, you know, he had a son, he and his wife, Jenna, had a son that they had adopted, racially mixed kid, and they had been tossed out of church because of that. It's a long story. I mean, you talk about, the kid contracts cancer, and David dies. I think he was 11 years old when he dies. And finally get to a point where you think things are going well for them, and Dean wakes up one morning with tingling in his legs, and he gets diagnosed, he has Lou Gehrig's disease. And yet, Dean, through his suffering, got to a place where he focused on the glory of God.
2: Wow.
1: Yeah, it's, I hadn't told the story in a while. And I would call him periodically to say, Dean, how you doing? And there was rejoicing in his heart, because it was as if God used all the suffering to get him to focus simply on Jesus, that he's going to be in his presence. And there was a certain there's a certain humble, invincible tone that you heard from him, that, you know, that he's the Lord's and God's in control, and whatever happens, I'm going to be with him. But God used suffering to get the brilliance of Christ to be demonstrated and seen through him. And so I want to encourage that listener today who's gone through a hard time, and maybe the husband has walked out on him, or maybe you got prodigal kids, and maybe financially things are not working out for you, and maybe things are just falling apart. I want to encourage that person that God has not given up on you, and there's a marvelous work that he's doing in your life, and that you got to believe that. You got to hold on to that. You're going somewhere, and nobody can take heaven from you or the person of Jesus out of your life. And God's doing something special.
2: Wow, that's a great comment. Thank you for being with us. You've got to come back so we can keep talking.
1: Oh, I'd love to.
2: What a privilege.
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2: Well, thank you so much, Roger. And you know, it's interesting, as we talk about building a spiritual legacy, I've said this on the program before, but it's the number one thing that people come to our website
4: say. That's right.
2: They say that that's what they're looking for.
4: Yeah.
2: And I was actually thinking about my daughter, Christy. She just recently had a birthday. I am so proud of this kid. This is a girl who, when she was very young, had a heart for God. And then, you know, when she became a teenager, she, you know, was a pastor's kid, so to speak. And, you know, she really didn't rebel in big time ways, but, you know, her faith wasn't as strong. And I wrote her a note on her birthday. I wanted to be the first guy, you know, to wish her a happy birthday. So I got up kind of early and I emailed this note. We were able to hang out with her that night. But I just said, Christy, I am so proud of you, and I believe so much in you, and I love the person that you're becoming. And she's not by any means the perfect kid. But what I've realized with Christy is that as she's grown, she's taken on more and more of the values that mom and dad have. And I think a lot of our listeners have kids who aren't doing so well.
4: Right.
2: And I think they need to be reminded that they need to be people of integrity. They need to be people who are filled with faith. They need to keep praying for their kids. And I think they're going to experience what Kathy and I are experiencing. You know, there was a time when I remember saying to her, Christy, you didn't become the person I thought you were going to be. And her eyes kind of got as big as saucers. And actually, they kind of got teary-eyed. And I said, you actually have become the person and are becoming the person that God wants you to be. And I just want you to know how proud I am. Well, at that moment, you can see there are tears in my eyes right now. We sort of just gave, you know, the family hug. But in many ways, that's what life is about. It's building this legacy of faith. And we're so hard on each other. I know that as a parent, there are times when it is wonderful. There are times when, even as Jim, the guy who writes books on parenting and on marriage and whatnot, you know, it is the hardest thing in the world. And yet there are those glimpses when you see your kids moving in a good direction. And for our listeners, I want to be able to say, look for those glimpses. It's not going to be easy. It's not perfect. There is not a house that you can live in where you walk 6 inches off the ground with a little white picket fence. It just doesn't happen. But know that if you pursue faith, and if you make this a priority in your life, the kind of conversation that we've had today with Crawford Loritz really will help us pass a legacy of faith to our kids and make that a priority. And I want to encourage you to do that. I want to encourage you to make that a part of your life, a part of your prayers. And you know what? In the end, I think you're going to see your kids walk in a good way. They're not going to be perfect, but they're going to walk in a good way. Well, I appreciate so much you listening today. Thank you for being part of the Homeward family, those who support us. 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We covet your prayers. We covet your gifts to keep programs like this on the air. Thanks so much for being with us today. Till then, I'm Jim Burns, and I really appreciate you being with us today.
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0: Next week, Pastor Greg will have Eric Metaxas join him for a special interview, and we're looking forward to that, and we hope you are too.
1: And speaking of things to look forward to, the Harvest Crusade is next month. For one night only on July 11th, Angel Stadium will be filled for God's glory. We want to be intentional that the invitations are reaching people who are in need of the hope that Jesus offers. Get some invitations, put a bumper sticker on your car, and tell someone about this amazing event.
0: Every year, so many people find what they've been looking for in Jesus Christ, and we're believing for that again. So please start praying about who you can invite to the Harvest Crusade.
1: That's all we have for you guys today. God bless you guys. We'll see you soon.
2: Good morning, church. Why don't we all stand together? We are excited to be in the presence of the Lord this morning. And if you were here last week, you know that we did an acoustic set, and it was our desire to have the congregation, the people of God, be the loudest thing in the room. So it's a little different this morning. We do have a little more, but we want the same thing. We want the people of God to sit at his feet this morning and tell him he's worthy. And if you need a reason to say that he's worthy, I want to read real quick from Philippians chapter 2, beginning in verse 5. It says, Christ Jesus, who when he was in the form of God did not count equality with God a thing to be grasped, but emptied himself by taking the form of a servant, being born in the likeness of men, and being found in human form, he humbled himself by becoming obedient to the point of death, even death on a cross. Therefore, God has highly exalted him and bestowed on him the name that is above every name, so that at the name of Jesus, every knee should bow in heaven and on earth and under the earth, and every tongue confess that Jesus Christ is Lord, to the glory of God the Father. This morning, he is worthy. If you've had a great week, if you've had a tough week, he is worthy. He is holy. So we are going to sing Holy Forever together. I know many of us know that song. Mel's going to lead us here in just a sec. So I want us to just take a moment before the band kicks in, before it gets loud, before too many lights turn on, just to tell him he is holy. He is worthy. Amen. Mel, would you lead us in that chorus, Mel?
3: Sing together.

thankful for the grace and the mercy the Lord has bestowed upon us, that while we were yet sinners, Christ died for us. He is worthy of our praise this morning, church.

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Come on, let's keep it going. God, you're so good. Come on, tell him he's good. Tell him he's good. He's faithful. God, you're so good. Amen. Amen. You guys can take a seat this morning. Man, what an amazing time being in the presence of God. Amen, church? Man, there's nothing like it. The people of God singing praises to Jesus. It's beautiful. Well, welcome to Harvest Church. My name is Donovan. I'm on staff here at Harvest. We're going to continue in this beautiful, beautiful time of worship together by the giving of our tithes and our offerings. And I wanted us to take a moment in this time of worship to come around God's holy word. 2 Corinthians, Paul writes, chapter 9, verse 6, he says, "Remember this, a farmer who plants only a few seeds will get a small crop, but the one who plants generously will get a generous crop." So Paul uses the illustration of farming so that the people of that time could understand the point that he was trying to get across. And if I'm being vulnerable with you guys for just a moment, whenever I read this, I have moments in my life, and maybe some of you guys can relate to this, where I feel a little bit more like the first farmer than I do the second. Anybody else feel like that sometimes? Moments in my life where I feel a little less generous. And there's many reasons for this. One of them could be because of fear. We have this tendency to want to hold on to our time and hold on to our resources because we feel like there isn't a lot left to give. In other areas, maybe we feel like I don't have the margin to be generous. There's so much going on in the season of my life that I don't feel like I can be generous in the season. But what the point that the Apostle Paul is trying to make, which we all need to be challenged by sometimes, is that generosity is not a feeling that you wait to feel. It is a choice that we make. We choose to be generous. We choose to give back to the Lord God who has so graciously given to us. But the fact is, church, that the Lord calls all of his sons and his daughters to be like the second farmer, the one who planted seeds generously. So maybe in this room here right now, maybe take a moment today throughout the service and ask God, Lord, what type of generosity are you calling me to? Maybe the Lord will respond to you and say, hey, I want you to be more generous with your time. Maybe he would respond to you and say, I want you to be more generous with your resources. Whatever it is, because I'm speaking to myself here too, I want us, in continuing on with this illustration, I want us all of us, including myself, challenge all of us to make every effort to plant more than what you are comfortable with. For the Lord will bring the harvest in response to our faith. In the weeks ahead, we're getting ready for the Harvest Crusade. How many of you guys are looking forward to that time together at the Harvest Crusade? We are going to be focusing our generosity and our hearts on evangelism. That's a big thing for our church is evangelism and preaching the gospel. We're going to trust that the Lord God will expand our reach and to share the good news with every single person who attends. Man, there's nothing like seeing thousands of people making a profession of faith to follow Jesus. It's beautiful. So we're getting ready for that. So in this time of giving, there's a couple ways that you can give. You can give by going to harvest.church/give. You can give by scanning the QR code on your bulletin, or you can give here in person in just a moment as the ushers pass the offering bags along the row. Would you guys pray with me this morning? Jesus, we come to you. You are the ultimate giver. Lord, you are so generous. Man, just me personally thinking over my life and sending my son off to Caleb, sending my son Caleb off to camp this morning. It's just a testament to your faithfulness, God, and how you have been so faithful. And so, Lord, I pray that all of us can find a moment in our life, Lord, where we can just look back and see your generosity, see your favor, see how much you have blessed us and have entrusted us, Lord. And so, God, I pray today as we give, we're not just giving to a function, we're giving to your kingdom, the building of your kingdom, so that more and more may come to know you in a deeper, tangible way. So, Lord, we love you. We bless this time together. In Jesus' name we pray. And everybody said, amen. Amen. Let's continue in worship together.

Good morning. Let's pray. Lord, as we have just sung, worthy is your name. You deserve the praise. And today, as we talk about praying, how to pray more effectively, we pray that as your disciples asked you once so many years ago, Lord, teach us to pray. Teach us to pray effectively, to pray persistently, and then to see our prayers answered in the affirmative as we align ourselves with your will. So we commit this time of Bible study to you now. Blessed, we pray in Jesus' name we ask all of this. Amen. You can all be seated. We'll grab your Bible and turn to Luke chapter 18. Couple of quick announcements. Number one, next Sunday, we're going to welcome a very outstanding author, Eric McTaxis, who has written a new book. Eric and I have been friends for many years. We've had many adventures together around the world. And he's written a brand new book that's called Revolution. I'm holding it right now, 500 pages. And Revolution, the birth of the greatest nation in the history of the world. And this is a great book. And so I think it's something that we all need to know a lot more about, because the timing cannot be more perfect as we're getting ready to celebrate our 250th birthday as a nation. And of course, revisionists and textbook writers have worked overtime to erase the super significant role that the Christian faith played in the founding of the United States of America. And I think it's important we know more about that. And before there was a revolution, there was a revival. So before the revolution, there was a revelation. And our roots are in that. And so I'm going to interview Eric for probably around 15, 20 minutes in the service. And then on Sunday night, we're going to do a live podcast, long form, where we'll go in depth into all of this. And it's going to be a lot of fun. So that's next Sunday. Also, the Harvest Crusade is coming, a little more than a month away, as you all know. And you may have noticed that for this year, the first time ever, the Harvest Crusade is a ticketed event. And the reason for this is because Angel Stadium said, you guys, you got to have tickets. You're turning too many people away. And they have a point. Last year, we probably turned away 10,000 people. So it's sad if you've come from a great distance to the stadium and you can't even get in. So now it's ticketed, but the tickets are free, okay? So we're not charging, but you have to have a ticket. So the way it works is you can get 4 tickets per email address. But here's the good news. If you get a ticket, you have a guaranteed seat. And you can even choose where you're going to sit, which is a great plus. And there's an app that you can go to. Basically, you just go to harvest.org/tickets, and that will take you to the Angel Stadium app, and that's how you get your tickets. Again, 4 tickets per email address. Now, the one thing we're really asking everyone to do and to be aware of is if for some reason you get your tickets and you can't come to the crusade, you've got to get someone to take those tickets, because we don't want any seats wasted. And there'll be a long line of people wanting those tickets desperately. So either you make sure someone uses those tickets, and if you don't do that, I'm coming to your house personally. Okay, this is personal. Because those tickets represent a potential soul that needs to be saved. So we need to treat them as something of great value, right? And you can also return them to us, because we'll have a long waiting list of people that didn't get their tickets in time, and then they can come and enjoy the crusade. So I believe this site is live now, so you can start getting your tickets for the upcoming Harvest Crusade. We're in Luke 18, and the title of the message is Don't Carry What God Can Handle. And speaking of crusades, years ago, we were holding a crusade, and I forgot my Bible. Can you believe that? What good is a preacher without a Bible? That's like, you know, peanut butter without jelly, or coffee without caffeine, or apple pie without some cheese. Because the Bible says apple pie without some cheese is like a kiss without a squeeze, right? The Bible doesn't say that. I read that on a napkin at Marie Callender's once, but I'm not making this up. Cheddar cheese
on apple pie. Great combination. You ever anyone tried cheddar cheese? I'm the only one. Come on, people. Check it out. Good combination. Not just any cheese, cheddar cheese. That's your takeaway truth for the sermon today. But I forgot my Bible. So I asked my son Christopher to go to the hotel room and get it, which he did. And he returned quickly. And he came to the room where I was, and we have some security in place, and we have little badges for what section you can go into. And the usher did not recognize him, and he said, sorry, you can't go back there. And he goes, no, I'm Christopher Lorre, and Greg is my dad, and he's asked me to get his Bible. I'm sorry, you don't have the right badge. Well, look, the Bible, it says Greg Lorre on the Bible. He pulls out his driver's license. Look, it says my name, Christopher Lorre. I couldn't be making this up. And someone comes like, there's some person named Christopher Lorre. Of course, let him in. It's my son. I did have that usher killed. Now, let me explain. No, look, he was just doing his job. I get it. But that's a beautiful picture of us approaching God. You don't need a badge. You have relationship. He can approach me because he's my son. We can approach God because we're his son, we're his daughter, and that's all we need to have open access into the presence of God 24/7. Isn't that great? Now, that access to God is not based on anything that I have done. That access to God is solely based on what he has done. As Hebrews 10 reminds us, brothers and sisters, you can boldly enter heaven's most holy place because of the blood of Jesus. And if there's one thing that

for us to carry. We carry worry, fear, anxiety, guilt, and more. Prayer is God's invitation to transfer those burdens from our shoulders to His. So here's point number one if you're taking notes. God cares about your problem or problems. How many of you have problems right now? Raise your hand. Well, you're a messed up bunch of people, aren't you? No, you seem pretty normal to me. How many of you don't have a care or a problem in the world? Raise your hand. Okay, you're maybe deluded, sir, I don't know. Or maybe you're doing something we all need to be doing more of. But God cares about your problems. One of my favorite stories in the Bible is the story of Jehoshaphat. He started using that fat shot and changed his name to Jehoshaphat later, but that's another story. So Jehoshaphat was his name, and he was the king of Israel, and he was facing insurmountable odds. He was being attacked by both the Moabites and the Amorites. A powerful enemy threatened to destroy him. There was no way militarily he could equal their force on the battlefield. But he used the one secret weapon that we all have to employ, and that's called prayer. And he knew that God cared about his problem. 5:7 says, casting all your care upon him, for he cares for you. That's an interesting phrase, casting. It means to throw something. To throw something with force, like not just tossing it underhand or gently placing it there. It's like taking that burden, almost like a pile of smelly trash, and throwing it into the trash truck and saying, good riddance, take it away, I don't want it anymore. When the Bible says cast your cares, it means take them and intentionally put them on the Lord. Stop worrying about whatever you are facing and let God assume that weight. And then the word, because he cares for you, is just simply pointing out that God has a deep interest in what you are facing. Max Lucado made this statement, and I quote, God is not a harried supervisor who gives you 30 seconds of his attention and then moves on. You are the only person in the universe he's thinking about right now, end quote. That's well said. When you pray, you're not interrupting God. You're not getting in some cosmic line of 7 billion people waiting your turn. Much as a child calls out to their father, when you say, Lord, help me, he hears. He's interested. He cares about what you are facing. So Jehoshaphat called the people together for prayer. This is what he prayed in 2 Chronicles 20:12. Lord, we're powerless against this mighty army that's about to attack us, and we don't know what to do, but our eyes are upon you. I love that. So he acknowledges the problem. He's facing it. We don't know what to do, but we know who to turn to. And our eyes are upon you. Point number two, God is bigger than your problem. God cares about your problem. God is bigger than your problem. The king reminds himself and the people of the greatness of God. In 2 Chronicles 20, verse 6, he says, God of our ancestors, you alone are the God who is in heaven. You are ruler over all the kingdoms of the earth. You're powerful and mighty. No one can stand against you. I love to quote scripture when I pray. Why? To remind God of something he doesn't know? No. To remind me of something I may have forgotten. So I acknowledge the greatness of God, the majesty of God, the power of God. And even as I say those things, I begin to see my problem in its proper perspective. As Jesus taught us to pray in the Lord's Prayer, how does it begin? Our Father who art in heaven, hallowed be your name, your kingdom come, your will be done on earth as it is in heaven. It just starts with, take a moment to contemplate the awesomeness, the greatness, and the power of God, and remind yourself that God is bigger than your problem. Prayer is not informing God of something he doesn't know. Prayer is inviting God into something we can't handle. Let me say that again. Prayer is not informing God of something he doesn't know. Prayer is inviting God into something we can't handle. And by the way, God answered the prayer of Jehoshaphat. It was the weirdest battle strategy of all time.

0: says, okay, here's what you're going to do. Get all those people in the worship band and have them go march ahead of your armies and just play their instruments and sing songs of praise to God. I don't think I would like that idea if I was in the worship band. Wait, what? What am I supposed to do here? But what happened when it says they honored and glorified God, the enemy became confused and they turned on each other and defeated themselves, so their prayer was certainly answered. My third point is God has this perfect timing in prayer. Often the Lord does not work as quickly as we would like, but we have to remind ourselves that the Bible says God makes everything beautiful in his time. Just as important as the will of God is the timing of God. So now we're going to look at a story that Jesus told about a woman who would not take no for an answer. A woman that models for us how to pray persistently. Let's look at Luke 18, and I'm going to read verses 1 through 8, and I'm reading from the New Living Translation. One day Jesus told his disciples a story to show that they should always pray and never give up. Now, I want you to keep that theme in mind as we continue on. The main point that Jesus is making is that we should always pray and never give up. Verse 2. So there was a judge in a certain city who neither feared God or cared about people. A widow of that city came to him repeatedly saying, "Give me justice in dispute in this dispute with my enemy." The judge ignored her for a while. And finally he said to himself, "I don't fear God, and I don't care about people, but this woman is driving me crazy. I'm going to see that she gets justice because she's wearing me out." Now the Lord is going to conclude, tell us the takeaway truth. Now learn a lesson from this unjust judge. Even he rendered a just decision in the end. So don't you think that God will surely give justice to his chosen people who cry out to him day and night? Will he keep putting them off? I tell you, he will grant justice to them quickly. And when the Son of Man returns, how many will he find on the earth who have faith? Bringing me to my next point, you need to be persistent in your prayer. Jesus says in verse 1, we should always pray and never give up. Or as the King James Version puts it, we should always pray and not lose heart. So we have a choice when crisis comes. We have a decision to make when a problem is before us. Are we going to panic or are we going to pray? Are we going to worry or are we going to worship? Are we going to lose heart or are we going to pray about it? Romans 12 reminds us we should continue steadfastly in prayer. James 5:13 says, "Is any among you suffering? Let him pray." But why should we pray? We should pray because Jesus just told us to. That's why. He said pray. And did he not model this for us? How many times do we read of Christ spending the evening in prayer talking to his Father? Now, if Jesus, the very Son of God, walking among us, felt the need to spend time in prayer with his Father, how much more do we, as mortal human beings, need to pray? So he just tells us to pray, therefore we should pray. Now, if prayer was very unpleasant, which it is not, that would be one thing. But we should do because he tells us to. Here's another thing. We should pray because prayer is God's appointed way for obtaining things. Prayer is God's appointed way for obtaining things. Now, that can sound selfish and opportunistic, but the fact is God has promised to provide for us. And going back to the Lord's Prayer, after he teaches us to pray, "Our Father who art in heaven, hallowed be your name, your kingdom come, your will be done." Then he teaches us to pray, "Give us this day our daily bread." Here's a very important verse, James 4:2. "You have not because you ask not." I wonder how many things are not happening in our lives that could be happening because we have simply failed to pray about it. You might say, "I don't know why I never have the opportunity to lead people to Christ." Have you prayed about it? Maybe it's because you haven't asked the Lord to help you. You have not because you ask not. Or you might say, "I never know the will of God for my life. I just live in perpetual confusion about that." Have you prayed? Have you said, "Lord, reveal your will to me"? Doesn't scripture say, if any man lacks wisdom, let him ask of God, who will give generously, not hold it back? You have not because you ask not. Why am I always trapped financially and I never have quite enough to live on? Have you prayed about that? Have you asked for the Lord to provide for you? You have not because you ask not. Why am I sick? Why has God not healed me? Have you prayed about it? God does heal. God wants to heal. God doesn't always heal everyone, but he heals many. And I wonder if there might be somebody right now that instead of immediately calling the doctor needs a call on the Lord. Now, I'm all for calling on a doctor. I'm certainly not a hypochondriac about things like that. I usually put it off. But some people call the doctor at the drop of a hat. But you should be praying. I heard about one person who called the doctor and said, Doc, I'm a terrible worrier. I worry about everything. I worry about my health. I worry about my finances, my job. What can I do? The doctor said, have you tried prayer? And the person said, I tried that, but I worry that I'm not doing it right. See, so that's the problem. You worry about everything. And that brings me to my next point. Prayer is the way by which God helps us overcome our anxiety and worry. Let me say that again. Prayer is the way in which God helps us to overcome our anxiety and worry. I have put this to the test time and time again. And I can tell you without any question whatsoever, it works. You know what I'm talking about? Hasn't it worked for you? I hope you've all committed this verse to memory. It's one of the great verses of the Bible, Philippians 4:6. Don't worry about anything. Pray about everything. Tell God what you need and thank him for all he has done. Then you will experience God's peace, which exceeds anything we can understand. His peace will guard your hearts and minds as you live in Christ Jesus. I think sometimes we might think that worry is some kind of a virtue. Oh, I worry all the time. I worry about my children. I worry about this. I worry. Well, stop it. That's not a good thing to worry. In fact, it's a lack of trust in God. In fact, the word worry comes from a root word that means to strangle or choke. And that's exactly what worry does. It sort of strangles you. It chokes you, and you can worry about something, then you worry about another thing, and then maybe when those things are resolved, you think of new things to worry about, and it's just an endless cycle. Martin Lloyd-Jones, a commentator said, and I quote, the result of worrying about the future is you cripple yourself in the present, end quote. Very true. I remember when we did our crusade in Australia. They have an expression there, which is get out. No, not really. No, it's the expression is no worries, mate, right? So you might ask someone for directions, and they'll tell you they're generally very friendly people there. Then you say, thank you, and they'll say, no worries, mate. Or you order something in a restaurant. Okay, that's good, thanks. And they'll say, no worries, mate. That's a good philosophy. That's theologically sound. So back to this woman. She's going to this unjust judge, a judge in a certain city who neither feared God nor did he care about people. In fact, he even acknowledged it later. He says, I don't fear God and I don't care about people. So at first blush, we have two people. One is the powerful one, the judge. The other is the weaker one, the woman. Why? Well, because in this culture, a widow was at a very distinct disadvantage. Normally, a woman would not go to a court of law. That would be the job of the husband. But this lady didn't have her husband any longer. So she has an immediate disadvantage, not to mention the fact that she's dealing with a corrupt judge, but things are not always as they appear. Really, who was the stronger one? Well, because she employed this secret weapon of prayer, the woman was the stronger one because God was going to intervene for her. She would not let this judge ignore her. She plagued this guy. When he would get up in the morning, she'd be standing out there on his doorstep waiting for him. She was posting all over social media, tagging him on everything, putting one-star Yelp reviews on him that were very negative. And the judge is like, I can't take it anymore. This woman's driving me nuts. Verse 5, she's driving me crazy. And it's interesting, the Greek word used here means she's beating me black in blue or giving me a black eye. Now, I don't know if this is literal or figurative. I do know if you look at her name in the original language, it's Karen. So that's not true. Is anybody here named Karen? I'm sorry. You're a man. You're named Karen, sir? Okay. We'll talk later. Maybe she was like a female bodybuilder. I don't know. Maybe she was slapping the guy around. Maybe he's a scrawny little dude and she's kind of threatening him. I don't know. Or if it's just the fact that she would not take no for an answer. And so he finally grants her request. Now, what's the point? Well, God's like a corrupt judge and we have to threaten him in prayer. You better do what I'm asking, Lord, or you'll have me to deal with. No, it's the very opposite of that. Jesus is using the method of contrast to make a point. And the point he is making is our loving Heavenly Father is the very opposite of this judge. Look at verse 7. Don't you think God will surely give justice to his chosen people who cry out to him day and night? See, in contrast to the corrupt judge, you have a loving Father who cares about you, who is bigger than your problems, and he wants to answer your prayers. You just need to keep showing up. I love the statement of our Lord when he said, "Fear not, little flock. It is your Father's good pleasure to give to you the kingdom." You know, God loves to bless us. God loves to lavish his blessings in our life. He loves to provide for us so you don't have to wear God out. But why is it that some of our prayers don't seem to be answered? Well, is that really true? Seems to me every prayer is answered. We just may not like the answer. God answers prayer in three ways. Yes, no, and wait. Yes is an answer. No is an answer. We say, well, God didn't answer my prayer. Why? Well, he said no. That's actually an answer. And later in life, you may look back and then say, Lord, thank you for saying no to that prayer because that was the lamest prayer I ever prayed. And you, my loving Heavenly Father, knew my future and knew that would harm me. Therefore, you overruled my request. So thank you, God, for unanswered prayers, as the song says. But then there's wait, and that's a hard one. Because we don't like to wait. We like everything immediately. You can get same-day delivery in Amazon right now. Right? The same day. That's insane, isn't it? That you order something and it shows up on your doorstep. Or you want food, you can call Uber Eats. Whatever you want, you can get it. You want that book, you don't have to wait for him to ship it. Just download it, start reading it. We want these things fast. And we run ahead of God. But we need to wait upon the Lord. Now we shift gears to a whole nother story. Again, it's contrasting two people. First, we saw a powerful judge and a disadvantaged widow, but she actually had the advantage because her cause was just and her prayers were persistent. Now we come to two men in the temple praying. And this story shows us how important our attitude is when we pray. Luke chapter 18, starting in verse 9. Then Jesus told the story to some who had great confidence in their own righteousness and scorned everyone else. So before you even read the story, what is the point he's making? He's telling this story to deal with those who have great confidence in their own righteousness and scorn everyone else. Verse 10, two men went to the temple to pray. One was a Pharisee, the other a despised tax collector. The Pharisee stood by himself and prayed this prayer, God, I thank you I'm not like other people, cheaters, sinners, adulterers, and I'm certainly not like that tax collector. I fast twice a week. I give you a tenth of my income. But the tax collector, verse 13, stood at a distance. He dared not even lift his eyes to heaven as he prayed. Instead, he beat his chest in sorrow, saying, God, be merciful to me, for I am a sinner. Now Jesus sums it up with this takeaway point. Verse 14, I tell you, this sinner, not the Pharisee, returned home justified before God, for those who exalt themselves will be humbled, and those who humble themselves will be exalted. So in our first story, an important judge seems to be the most important, most powerful one, the poor widow, the weaker, but it's the opposite. then we have the same situation here, reminding us that God sees things differently than we do. We judge according to outward appearance. We look at a person and we size them up. This is a good person. This is a bad person. Even when we're babies, babies size people up. I told you before, babies are drawn to people who have symmetrical faces, that have an attractive face. So as I've said to you before, if you want to find out if you're attractive or not, get close to a baby. They'll tell you. We'll talk about little children in a few moments in the last movement of this story. But babies, they'll give you an honest opinion. If they turn away, you are not an attractive person. And I've had babies do this to me. Now this Pharisee, let's understand, we always think of Pharisee as negative. It was not a negative thing to be a Pharisee. A Pharisee was someone that actually committed themselves to the study and memorization of Scripture, living by the commandments, and then some. There were good Pharisees. Nicodemus was a good Pharisee. And there were bad Pharisees, of course, that plotted the death of Jesus Christ. This guy fasts twice a week. That's commendable. He gives tithes of all that he possesses. That too is commendable. Every Christian should tithe. People say, well, tithing is not in the New Testament. But understand, in the Old Testament, it was tithing meant a tenth. It's so simple. This is not mysterious. You take a tenth of your income and you give it to the Lord to invest in the kingdom of God. I've always done this in my entire life. And I'll tell you, God has always been faithful to provide for all of my needs. He promises a blessing on those that bring the tithes into his storehouse. Now, in the New Testament, it would usually be expanded. In other words, in the Old Testament, as Jesus pointed out, he says, you've heard that it has been said, you shall not murder. But I say, if you have hatred in your heart, it's the same thing. Or you shall not commit adultery, Old Testament. But I say, if you look at a woman with lust in your heart. So the idea is now in the New Testament, we do more than that. A tenth, that's entry level giving. That's like training wheels on a bicycle. That's how you get started. Now you bring tithes and offerings and you give even more because God will never be your debtor. And he will bless you for your generosity. But some will say, well, I don't see tithing in the New Testament, therefore I will give nothing. Brilliant deduction. How did you arrive at that? So there's nothing wrong with the fact that this guy tithed. It's a good thing. But the point is he was trusting in his own righteousness. And I think there are people that think, well, I've done X, Y, and Z, therefore that makes me right with God. You know, I was baptized or I receive communion or I read the Bible. Those are all good things. Do those things, but don't trust in those things. I heard about a multimillionaire that was revealing the secrets of his success. He said, when I was a young man, I was very poor. There were tough times, but I was motivated and very energetic. And so I took my last dime and I bought an apple. And I took that apple and I polished it until it was a thing of beauty. And then I went down to the street corner the next day and sold it for 50 cents. And then I took that 50 cents and bought five more apples and polished them and sold them for $2.50. And I just kept doing this until I finally made $100. The people who were listening said, so that's how you became a millionaire? He says, oh no, my wife's father died and he left us $10 million. So. See, that's us. Oh, I did all these things. No, it's the grace of God. Everything you have has been given to you by the grace of God. It's a gift from him. That was a problem with this guy. Go ahead, if you want to applaud. That was a little tepid, I have to say, but I'll take it. I'll take it. So let's try to understand. A Pharisee and a tax collector. This would be like saying, a minister and a drug dealer went into a church to pray. Or Mother Teresa and Howard Stern went into a church to pray. Or Billy Graham and Marilyn Manson went into a church to pray, okay? And the idea is, oh yeah, that guy's bad and that guy's good. That's how you would see this. Pharisee, really good. Tax collector, really bad. But it's all about the heart. And the Pharisee's heart was in the wrong place. And the tax collector's heart was in the right place. The Pharisee prays, verse 11, I thank God I'm not like other people. And that's a messed up prayer. If you ever find yourself praying that, just stop. I thank you I'm not like other people. Cheaters, sinners, adulterers, and certainly not like that tax collector. And they probably pointed at him. But then the tax collector would not even lift his face up to heaven and just said, God, be merciful to me, a sinner. And a better way to translate it would be, God, be merciful to me, the sinner. You know, people say there's no sinner's prayer in the Bible. Sometimes people criticize me for the sinner's prayer that Greg leads people in. There's no sinner's prayer in the Bible. Well, this is a sinner's prayer. And what was the sinner's prayer? God, be merciful to me, the sinner. And that's really all we're leading a person to pray. And it's sort of built on principles in Scripture given to us on what a person must do to have Christ come into their life. They must repent of their sin. They must understand he died on the cross for them and rose again from the dead. They must receive Christ into their life. There's no magic in a little prayer that I might lead someone in or someone else might lead them in. But it's sort of a way to just call upon the name of the Lord. And the Bible says, whoever will call upon the name of the Lord will be saved. But to be technical, here's a sinner's prayer in the Bible. God, be merciful to me, the sinner. So he was totally owning what he did. So what's the takeaway truth? You have to admit you're a sinner and come in humility before God, not in arrogance, because attitude is everything in prayer. James 4 says, when you ask God for something and you don't get it, it's because your motive is wrong. You only pray for those things that will give you pleasure. See, if I come with the wrong attitude in my prayer, it can sort of cancel my prayer out. You know, people do weird stuff in prayer. They call it prayer, but it isn't prayer at all. Sometimes people will use prayer as an opportunity to brag. I've seen it. They'll pray, God, I just thank you for the time I spent sharing the gospel earlier today with 20 people. And as I was reading the scriptures at 3:00 in the morning, and just shut up. What are you doing? This isn't a prayer. This is a performance. Stop it. You're not praying at all. Or sometimes people use prayer as an opportunity to gossip. Lord, you know that Jim has been unfaithful to his wife. He just revealed this to me, Lord. And even his wife, who's sitting right here, hasn't heard this yet. But we're just praying. Stop. What are you doing? That's not a prayer. That's an announcement. And people will do things like that. But that's not what prayer is for. Prayer is where you're communicating with God and you admit your sin. Okay, one final movement and we're done. Luke chapter 18. So here's what we've learned so far. How do we approach God? We approach him like this widow with persistence. We approach him like the tax collector with humility. And ultimately, we approach him like a little child. Luke 18, verse 15. One day, some parents brought their little children to Jesus so he could touch and bless them. And when the disciples saw this, they scolded the parents for bothering him. And then Jesus called for the children and said to the disciples, "Let the little children come unto me and don't stop them. For the kingdom of God belongs to those who are like these little children. And I tell you the truth, anyone who doesn't receive the kingdom of God like a child will not enter it." We'll stop there. At this time, the tradition would be for the father to lay his hand on the child and to bless them. And so they're bringing their children to Jesus so he would do that. So he would place his hand on the child's head and pronounce a blessing over them. In Mark's gospel, we read that Jesus took them into his arms and began to fervently bless them. I love that, fervently bless them, like he welcomed the opportunity. As the old song says, Jesus loves little children. And he was passionate about this. And I think what a contrast kids must have been from all the adversarial, argumentative adults that he had to deal with every single day, with all these little traps they would set for him and these challenges. And along come these children, and they're laughing and they're happy and they're smiling. And he takes them into his arms, and he's laughing and enjoying their company. And his crazy disciples think, this is a horrible thing. Get these kids out of here. And they shun the kids away. And Jesus is indignant at this. And he says, let those children come to me and stop hindering them. I love those kids. I like hanging around those kids. In fact, honestly, I like hanging around them than all y'all sometimes, okay? And he uses the children as an example. And is this not a perfect picture of what we all should do? We, like those persistent moms, need to bring our children to Jesus. Have you done that? You need to pray for your children. Of course, when they're little, we'll dedicate them. We bring all the families up here on the platform, and we pray for the parents and the children. But you need to pray for your kids every day. But don't just stop when they turn 8 or 9. Keep praying, especially when they become teenagers. You've got to be praying for them and bringing them to Jesus. How do you do that? You start by modeling for them what it means to be a Christian. You don't send them to church. You take them to church. You bring them to church. You show them that regular involvement in your church is a high priority for them. And statistics show that if it's a high priority for the parent, it will have a far higher chance of becoming a high priority for the child later in life. You model it for them. You don't just tell them to read the Bible. You read the Bible, and they see you read the Bible. You don't just tell them to pray. You pray as an example, but pray with them. And as Moses said, teach these things with your kids when you get up in the morning and when you lie down at night and everywhere you go. You're always weaving your faith into the life of your child. Let the little children come unto me. And now Jesus shows us this is how we should approach God. Verse 17, I tell you the truth, anyone who doesn't receive the kingdom of God like a child will never enter it. How do you receive the kingdom like a child? Well, you become childlike, not childish. There's a difference. You know, you can be childish or you can be childlike. And children come in a much different way than adults do. You know, they come in complete honesty. You know where you stand with the child. If a child's happy, they laugh. If they're sad, they cry. And they just express their emotions freely. And they're dependent upon the parent, especially when they're very small. I mean, when you cradle a newborn in your arms, you have to hold them oh so carefully, supporting their head and their neck and cradling them as Jesus was. And treating them with the utmost care. That child is dependent on you for everything. And in the same way, if we're honest, we realize that we are just dependent on God for everything. And we need to let him hold us in his everlasting arms. But another thing that you see about children is they know how to receive a gift. Give a gift to a child, they'll take it and open it immediately. You know, sometimes adults will not open the gift. I may get a gift for my wife. I got you this. Oh, nice. She'll set it aside and finish her meal. Open the gift. I'll get to it eventually. No, open the gift now. I'm so excited for her to open the gift. You give a gift to a child, they'll open it immediately. Depending on their age, they might enjoy the box it came in more than the gift itself. You know, but that's what I love about kids is, you know, where you stand with them and you come in complete dependence upon the parent, and we need to come to God in the same way. The title of this message is, Don't Carry What God Can Handle. And I wonder if I'm talking to somebody right now that is carrying a burden you were never meant to carry. Worry is strangling you. Guilt is crushing you. Fear won't let you sleep at night. And Jesus says, come to me, you who are burdened with life, come with your burdens. As we read earlier, casting all of your care upon him, for he cares for you. You say, but Greg, I'm not worthy. Hate to break this to you, buckaroo. You were never worthy. On your best day, you weren't even close to worthy. But here's the good news. It's not about your worthiness. It's about his love for you and that he purchased for you, as Hebrews says, a new and living way into his presence. You've got the proper ID because you're his child and he will always hear your prayers. Our first point, God cares about your problems. And I wonder in closing if you are a child of God. You know, sometimes it said, we're all children of God. Not really. We're all created by God. We're all loved by God, but we're not all children of God. You see, the way you become a child of God is you have to be adopted into his family. Whereas Jesus said, you need to be born again. That's what he said to Nicodemus, the religious man, the Pharisee. You must be born again. And I wonder, have you been born again? That's how you know you're a child of God. The Bible says, for as many as received him, to them he gave the power to become sons and daughters of God. So you have to receive Christ into your life, and then you know you have access into God's presence. So in your best days, whatever those are, you have access. But listen to this, even on your worst days, you have access. When you've messed up, when you've crossed the line, when you've said or done something you should not have done. Oh, I can't approach God now. I'm not worthy. You never were worthy. Get rid of the whole worthy mentality. You can approach him through the blood of Jesus Christ. Right? That's how. The devil doesn't want you to know that. Remember those believers in the book of Revelation that overcame Satan, the accuser of the brethren? How did they overcome him? They overcame him by the blood of the Lamb, by the word of their testimony. And they did not love their lives until the end or till the death. By the blood of the Lamb. So they knew because of the blood of Jesus that was shed on the cross, they could come into God's presence. And we need to know that as well. Prayer. What a privilege. And you're walking around with all those burdens and all those problems, and here is your Father in heaven who's ready to lift them off of your shoulders and forgive you of all of your sin. And maybe I'm talking to somebody here that doesn't have the assurance that they're a child of God. You've never prayed that sinner's prayer. You can do it here. You can do it now. And Christ can come into your life and forgive you of all of your sin. And you can have that fresh start in life you've been wanting. And know with certainty that when you die, you will go to heaven, not to hell. You will go into God's presence. He's just a prayer away. So we're going to close in prayer, and I'm going to give you an opportunity, if you've not done so yet, to put your faith in Jesus Christ. Let's all pray. Father, thank you for your love for us in sending Jesus, your Son, your only begotten Son, to die on the cross for our sin and to rise again from the dead. Lord Jesus, thank you for coming. Thank you for your promise of forgiveness to those who would believe in you. Now while our heads are bowed and our eyes are closed and we're praying, maybe there's somebody here that has joined us or you're watching wherever you might be, and you're not sure if Christ is living in your life. You're not certain that your sin is forgiven. You don't know that you're a child of God, but you want this. You want this relationship with the Lord. If you want Christ to come into your life, if you want him to forgive you of your sin, would you just lift your hand up wherever you're sitting? And I'd like to pray for you right now. Raise your hand up saying, I need Jesus today. Pray for me. I want my sin forgiven. I want to know that when I die, I will go to heaven. Pray for me today. Raise your hand up wherever you are. God bless you. Raise it up however I can see it. God bless you. Wherever you are. Some of you are watching a screen in one of our other campuses. You can raise your hand. Some of you are watching on a computer screen or a TV screen. You can pray this prayer I'm about to lead everyone in right now. Now, let me lead you in a prayer of asking Christ to come into your life. Just pray these words out loud. If you need Jesus in your life, pray, Lord Jesus, I know that I'm a sinner, but I know that you're the Savior who died on the cross for my sin and rose again from the dead. I turn from my sin now. I repent of it. And I receive you into my life as my Savior and Lord. Thank you that I am now a child of God and I have this new relationship with you I pray all of this in Jesus' name. Amen. God bless each one of you that prayed that prayer.
1: Amen. Amen. What a beautiful moment together. I pray, church, that it never gets dull when we see someone respond to the truth of Jesus Christ and respond with their life to make a profession of faith. Can we celebrate one more time for those who prayed that prayer? Wonderful. Church is not over just yet. If you prayed that prayer, what I want you to do is I want you to stand to your feet and make your way back to the back of the room here. We have leaders back there who want to pray with you, who want to speak with you and connect with you and encourage you in your new decision and your new walk with Jesus Christ. We also want to get into your hands a new Believer's Bible, an amazing resource that we have here at Harvest with notes from Pastor Greg and an easy-to-read translation of the New Testament so you can grow in your faith, because it's one thing to pray a prayer in service. It's another thing to commit your life every single day of your life to following Jesus. And that looks like something. So we want to connect with you this morning. A couple of announcements for you guys before we head out today. Be sure to check out your bulletin. Every single one of you should have received a bulletin. We got a lot going on at this church, you guys. So if you want to know what's coming up, any events coming up, you can look on your bulletin. Also, scan the QR code and you can find our events page on our website. But just a couple things to say out loud here from the stage. We have our Harvest. So first of all, we are still sending kids to camp. I know some of you guys are like, man, we've been sending kids to camp for the past 6 months. We have. We just sent our high schoolers and middle schoolers to camp. And now this is an opportunity to send our fifth and sixth graders to camp as well. Every purchase from our bookstore will go towards sending a fifth or sixth grader to Bridge Camp this summer. I'm sending pretty much all my kids to camp this year. Camp was a big part of my life, and we're expecting amazing things to happen with our leaders, where these kids can unplug from social media. Come on, amen to that. Unplug from their phones and go and encounter the Lord. So we're looking forward to that. Also, Harvest Crusade. I know we're doing things a little bit differently this year. Just a reminder that the Harvest Crusade is coming to Angel Stadium on July 11th. Just a quick reminder. And tickets are available now, as we've mentioned this year. The event is free, but seating is reserved. So you're going to want to secure your tickets as soon as you possibly can. If any of you feel a little bit stressed about that because you've got friends and family you want to invite, if you have any questions or need help with the registration process, we will have Harvest Crusade team members at the Connect table outside that will answer any questions that you have, just to make it easy for you guys, because we want to make sure that everybody has a pleasant experience. More importantly, be thinking and praying about who you want to invite. Every single year, we have thousands, and I'm not kidding, I'm not inflating this number, thousands of people walking down the stairs to go and to make a profession of faith. It's a beautiful thing. It brings tears to my eyes every year to see Jesus drawing people to his heart. And I know it does the same for all of you. Last but not least, we want to connect with you. If this is your first time here at Harvest, please don't run out of here. We want to connect with you, pray with you, answer any questions that you have. There's a little area on your bulletin that says start here. You can scan that, and then you can get connected. Also, too, if you want to do this in person, you can go to our connection center outside and connect with one of our team members. And we just want to pray with you, connect with you, and also give you a gift just to say welcome to Harvest Church and thank you for joining us. Amen, church. How many of you guys were blessed by church service this morning? Amen. Everybody stand to your feet. We're going to go out of here singing just one last song in response to the Lord. Jesus, we respond with our lives to you, your glory, your goodness, your mercy, your faithfulness. Nothing that we conjure on our own, but because we have been given so graciously to by your gift of sacrifice upon the cross. Thank you for salvation. Thank you for grace. And so now as a church, we stand in response to your truth and we sing in a time of worship together. We love you. We praise you. Thank you for this time together in Jesus' name. And everybody said, let's sing one final song together, church.

0: God bless you.
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1: 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Broadcasting live from Calvary Chapel, Honolulu. It's time for the weekly Sunday morning worship service to begin. Let's join the congregation at Calvary Chapel, Honolulu for a study in the Living Word of God.

hearts this morning, Lord Jesus. We declare you Lord and King of our lives. Lord, be the strength of our life, not only today, but forevermore. Thank you, Lord.

ended, so I'm going to go ahead and start. Calvary Chapel, Honolulu. Nice to see some. We have a lot of visitors right now. It is summer beginning, but it's also graduation season. So I'm sure there's some grandparents and aunties and uncles in the house today. And we're so grateful to have you. Welcome to our fellowship. We pray you feel right at home. And we remind you that Jesus loves you, and so do we. Speaking of graduation, we wanted to first start off with a huge congrats to our two graduating classes of 2026. There they are, the kindergarten class. Look at them in cap and gown, now official first graders, and our senior high. Praise the Lord. A bunch of beautiful young men and women, all starting their next chapter of life, and we're so proud of each one of them. Congratulations to you, seniors, now freshmen again, or whatever it is in life, and we're grateful, and we do pray the Lord's blessing on your life. Tonight, we invite you back for our evening study. We're going through the book of Exodus, and tonight I'll be in chapter 28, looking at the priestly garments. And we just talked about, clothed in the righteousness of Christ. And so we're going to be looking more at that tonight. Come on out at 5 o'clock. And our midweek study every Wednesday at 6 o'clock. Pastor Bill, if you've been with us, we just finished the book of Nehemiah. And that was a study in its own right that if you weren't here for that, watch it online and check it out. So next, if you know the order of the Old Testament books, next is Esther. So he's going to be teaching, starting Esther chapter 1, looking at the queen deposed. And Esther's not a big book, but it's got a lot of meat in there. And so a lot of good things to draw out of it, exploring God's providence, his courage, providence, our courage, and his faithfulness. It's just a remarkable book. So come on out Wednesday at 6 o'clock. Also, the Rise Teens meet with Pastor Carey in the multipurpose room. And he's just been discipling them through God's word. I know they had real talk last week, possibly back in the book of Philippians this week, but bring your whole family out, Sunday school as well for the younger ones. This Friday is our worship circle, our monthly worship circle gathering. That's at 6 o'clock outside in the courtyard, and a time of worship, a time of prayer, devotion, fellowship. Pastor Ruben, our worship pastor, he always says, hey, just whatever instrument you play or use, if it's your voice, if it's just your heart, come on out and join. And no joke, they have amongst you, the kind of the go-to is guitar. A lot of us know how to play guitar or whatever, but they've got tuba, they've got a sax, no joke. And so maybe you play a djembe drum or a harmonica, make a joyful noise. So that's on Friday at 6 o'clock. Come on out, fellowship with the Lord through worship. We have our Vacation Bible School coming up. It's going to be July 13th through the 17th, and it's 8:30 a.m. to 12 p.m. each day of that week, Monday through Friday. I know Shell Markwith has been coming up here and doing a far better job of getting you all excited about this upcoming event, but I'll just do my best. But registration is still open, and children are invited to join in for an exciting week of Bible lessons, worship, games, crafts, and fun activities. And as an adult, I would add noise. So lots of noise. And they love to worship and dance. They clear the chairs off the floor here in the sanctuary and just have a grand old time worshiping the Lord. So reserve a spot for your child or your grandchild or your neighbor's kid and offer to drive them in every day, however you want to do that. And let's reach these little lives with Jesus. We want to note that if maybe you have a desire to put a child in, but you don't have

There have been some sponsorships made available, and so you let your need be known, and we will, the church has been provided for to take care of that. So see Shel Markwith with any questions, or any of us pastors, we're happy to follow up with you on that. Our Pastors Leaders Conference coming up in August. It's going to be the 19th and 20th, yeah? 20th and 20th through 22nd, excuse me. And so it's just an outstanding weekend of conference, two-day conference on Friday and Saturday, as well as from Wednesday through Sunday night. I know I'm getting a little confusing here. We have a nightly outreach with a concert and with a gospel message. So starting on Wednesday all the way through Sunday, every night, it's going to be just an exciting time here in the sanctuary. Baptisms afterward, giveaways, and just reaching people with the gospel. And then on that Friday and Saturday is our two-day Pastors Leaders Conference. And the speakers, who I know they have the pictures, we've got all of these except for the last gentleman are on K-Lite Radio. If you listen to K-Lite, we have their Bible programs with Don McClure, Pastor Raul Reese, Pastor Bill, John Randall, Ron Hint from Houston, Travis Carey from all the way from Portland, Maine, Terry Gray in Texas, Steve Winery in Washington State, and Frank Figueroa with Reasons for Hope. And then, of course, the pastor's wives will be doing some women's sessions, Jean McClure and Michelle Randall. So an excellent lineup. Super excited for this year's Pastors Leaders Conference. Registration opens today. So register outside or register online, and let's go. It's going to be a great time, and be praying as well for it. The Calvary Chapel Christian School, we mentioned our graduates. Well, now it's time to bring in more students, as every year we add those new kindergartners in. And so if you have any from K through 12 students or friends that you want to recommend, application season is open, and we're enrolling students right now. So pick up an application in the info booth. You can also apply for a teaching position if that's your gift or your area of expertise. We are a Christian discipleship school, and so we invite you to come on board and be a part of this awesome ministry. And so pick up an application for either one of those things outside. The Cafe Bookstore features a bunch of great resources. The bookstore side, Bible, different translations and commentaries. We have our features, our picks of the month for June. The Tale of Three Kings by Gene Edwards. A very insightful look at our own hearts. I encourage you to pick that up. And also, you've got The Making of a Second Man. The book is called Second by L.E. Romaine. Romaine is with the Lord now, but he was Pastor Chuck Smith's enforcer pastor. And he made things happen, but he was a retired Marine, and he ran the ministry in that manner. And so Being Second, great book. And then, of course, Chuck Smith's Effective Prayer Life. And boy, do we want to be effective in our prayer before the Lord. So a lot of other resources to check out. Go look at the chapel store and pick something up. And then don't forget to grab on the other side the crispy onion chicken plate with rice and tossed salad. Oh, look at that. And see that little, yeah, I like to drizzle that stuff over that little sauce there. Forget about it, the salad dressing goes right on the chicken. But anyway, that's there to fellowship and hang out with afterwards and enjoy one another's company and the Lord in your lives. Well, we're going to worship the Lord now through giving, and I'll call the ushers up. I mention this every once in a while, but we do have a digital giving platform if that's preferred. I know my wife and I do. We like to get the rewards, the extra, just for giving to the Lord. And then we, as good stewards, you get a little more just by giving digitally. You can set up a recurring gift that just, you know, it's happening automatically. A lot of different ways, but we just remind you that's an option for you. It says in 2 Chronicles 31:12, they faithfully brought in the contributions and the tithes and the consecrated things. Let's pray over this time of giving. Heavenly Father, we thank you for, we do faithfully bring, but Lord, we thank you for your faithfulness. As we just sang, Lord, you're the one in whom there is no turning, no change. Lord, you are consistently, faithfully loving your children and providing and making a way. And Lord, leading us
to that place of eternity, Lord, on our pilgrimage in this life. And we love you, Lord. We bring our tithes, our offerings to you, certainly in a faithful manner, Lord, trusting you first, giving you priority even over our finances. And Lord, letting you be sovereign over every area of our life. And Lord, thank you for providing to the ministry through these gifts. We pray that you'd help us to steward over them and use these gifts for the furtherance of your gospel, Lord. So bless now as each one gives, in Jesus' name, amen.

0: Good morning. This morning we're going to have a special guest. His name is Daniel DeWitt. About a year ago, there was a conference out here that was called the Unshaken Conference at Wylie Baptist. And there were three phenomenal authors, Frank Turek, Natasha Crane, and Alyssa Childers. As we were there, there was a guy, Garrett Helwig, that had helped to organize. And I got to talking to him and I said, you know, hey, we're one of the last bookstores in Hawaii, Christian bookstores, and I think we have an incredible venue. So can you talk to some of the Christian authors that are coming through and just let them know that we would have an interest? With that, Garrett had reached out and told me that Daniel was going to be here. Daniel has a servant's heart and wanted to come in and just share with us in any way possible. So as this transpired, I want to welcome Daniel. He's got a doctorate in educational leadership from Southern Baptist Theological Seminary. He's served both as faculty and executive roles. He's currently the creative director for the Scholar Leaders Organization and has also worked as senior fellow and executive director for the Center for Worldview and Culture at Southwest Baptist University, professor of apologetics and theology at Cedarville University, Dean of Boyce College, and lead pastor at Campus Church. So with all these things going, that's like a whole life of accomplishments. He's also an illustrator and an author. So you can see some of the books up behind me. He's authored The Friend Who Forgives, The Bright Light and the Super Scary Darkness, Sketchy Views, A Beginner's Guide to Making Sense of God, Life in the Wild, Fighting for a Faith in a Fallen World, C.S. Lewis, The Writer Who Found Joy, and Jesus Our Nothing, Christ Our Chaos. Daniel is married to his wife, April, and they're actually out here on island. This week they celebrated their 25th wedding anniversary, so feel free to clap. To round out their family, they have four beautiful children, a loyal dog, a rabbit, and a lovebird. So I'd like to welcome up Daniel DeWitt. Please give a warm aloha.
1: Aloha. It's an honor to be with you. I shared this with the first service that I was really kind of overwhelmed in the first service just thinking about Pastor Bill's story and how he's poured his heart into this church and ministry. And so I don't take it lightly to have the privilege to share the pulpit today. So thank you, Pastor Bill, for letting me be here, and thank you for listening. If you take your Bibles out and turn to Psalm chapter 23, the title of my sermon is A Panoramic of the Christian Life. A Panoramic of the Christian Life. April and I went to the West Shore a couple nights ago and set up shop in the afternoon and stayed until the sunset. And I took a panoramic with my cell phone, with my iPhone. And I'm not very good at that. If you've ever tried that, you have to kind of keep the arrow like following the line. But what I think what this psalm does is something very similar to that. It gives us this panoramic of what the Christians should expect to be their experience in the world with God as their good shepherd. Before we read the psalm, I want to tell you a little bit of what I think of the psalms. I like to think of the psalms as the soundtrack of the Bible. If you want to understand the biblical story, of course, you get the origin of the universe in Genesis chapter 1. If you want to understand how God is forming his people, the nation of Israel, and leading them out of captivity, you read Exodus. To understand all the laws about how the nation of Israel should function, the moral laws, the civil laws, the dietary laws, then you read Leviticus, which I shared earlier that that's where most Bible reading plans go to die, because Leviticus can be hard to get through at times. If you understand the history of the nation of Israel, read 1 and 2 Kings, 1 and 2 Chronicles. If you want to get all the promises about how God is going to restore what was lost in Adam and Eve's selfishness and disobedience, then read the major prophets and the minor prophets. The prophets are foretelling about how God would send a Messiah who would make things right and lead us back into God's presence where we've been exiled. Beginning in Genesis chapter 3. If you want to see how all of those promises and prophecies came true, read the Gospels. If you want to understand the origin and the exponential growth, the rapid growth of the Christian church, read the book of Acts. If you want to understand how churches should be structured, what they should teach, how the leaders should lead, then read the epistles, the letters in the New Testament, which are most of the New Testament, which really shows, I think, God's heart for the church. Most of the New Testament is about the local church. If you want to see how all of human history ends, read the book of Revelation. But if you want the soundtrack to the whole thing, read the Psalms. Martin Luther referred to the Psalms as the Bible in miniature. I have a friend, his name's David Gunderson. He did his PhD research project, his dissertation, on the narrative structure of the Psalms. And that's kind of academic, technical sounding, and it just means this. He argued that the Psalms are organized, there are 150 Psalms, that they're organized to tell the story of redemption right there in the middle of your Bible. And so what I want to do this morning is just to pull one song out of the soundtrack of the Bible, hit play, and ask the Holy Spirit just to crank up the volume in our hearts so that these truths will be very loud for us, that they'll be a louder sound in our hearts than the message in the world around us. And so having said that, let me read Psalm 23 and pray for us, and we'll jump right in. The Lord is my shepherd, I shall not want. He makes me lie down in green pastures. He leads me beside still waters. He restores my soul. He leads me in paths of righteousness for his name's sake. Even though I walk through the valley of the shadow of death, I will fear no evil, for you are with me. Your rod and your staff, they comfort me. You prepare a table before me in the presence of my enemies. You anoint my head with oil. My cup overflows. Surely goodness and mercy shall follow me all the days of my life, and I shall dwell in the house of the Lord forever. This is the word of the Lord. Let's pray. God, I pray that you would bless the reading of your word. Lord, I pray that your word would meet us in our point of need. Whatever the need is of the person hearing this now, I pray that your spirit would apply your word to meet their need and to point them to the Good Shepherd. And I pray that above anything I say today, that Jesus would be exalted in this message. I pray that Jesus would be exalted in our thoughts, and as we leave, that Jesus might be exalted in our lives. It's in his name we pray. Amen. So Psalm 23, I'm sure you're familiar with it, even if this is your first time to church or you don't go to church that often. You've probably heard this psalm before. It has shown up in all kinds of popular culture references, presidential speeches, poetry, even in rap lyrics. Coolio works in Psalm 23 into his song Gangsta's Paradise. Tupac has references to Psalm 23 in his song So Many Tears. But I think my favorite pop culture reference is from Clint Eastwood's 1985 movie Pale Rider, which begins with the bad guys who, you know, always wear black hats in the cowboy movies. You could tell who were the good guys and the bad guys by the color of their hats. But the bad guys come through and they wreak havoc to this little town, and they're kicking things over and they're, I think, starting things on fire. But one of the things they do is they shoot this family's dog. And so there's an early scene in the movie where this little girl has buried her dog and is having a little ceremony for the dog. And in it, she recites Psalm 23. And after each line, she adds her own commentary. And I think it's a powerful way for us to think about Psalm 23, because we often can recite these wonderful promises, but it's in contrast to our lived reality, which doesn't always line up in the way that we think it should. So here's how her ceremony for her, the dog that was shot by the bad guys. She says, "The Lord is my shepherd, I shall not want." And then she adds, "But I do want. He leadeth me beside still waters. He restores my soul." And she adds, but they killed my dog. Yea, though I walk through the valley of the shadow of death, I shall fear no evil. And she adds, but I'm afraid. Thou art with me, thy rod and staff, they comfort me. The little girl adds, we need a miracle. Thy loving kindness and mercy shall follow me all the days of my life. And she adds, if you exist. And I shall dwell in the house of the Lord forever. And she adds, but I'd like to get more out of this life first. If you don't help us, we're all going to die. Please, just one miracle. Amen. Psalm 23 doesn't paint a rosy picture of the Christian life. It gives us a rugged picture, an authentic picture that includes not only green pastures, but the valley of the shadow of death. And I would argue that it gives us this big picture of the Bible. So here's what I'm going to attempt to do in about 30 minutes. In one sense, maybe this will help illustrate what I'm trying to do, to take the whole Bible and fold it all the way up and fit it into Psalm 23. Another way to think about it is to take Psalm 23 and explode it out over all of Scripture. Or maybe another way we could think of putting on Psalm 23 like a pair of glasses and going up to a high peak and looking out across the story of Scripture through the lens of Psalm 23. So that's why I say that Psalm 23 gives us a panoramic of the Christian life. We see in the first three verses a picture of creation. We see in verses 4 and 5 a picture of the fall. And then in the final verse, verse 6, we see a picture of the Christian's hope of redemption and a new creation. And if you're note takers, I'll return to that outline here in a little bit. Early on in my ministry, I was teaching. I was on faculty at Southern Seminary in Louisville, Kentucky, and we were members of a church called Highview Baptist Church, and the pastor we serve there now is the president of the North American Mission Board that plants churches across North America. But that time he was a pastor and he had a vision for planting churches across our city. Metro Louisville have 1.3 million people, I think, in broader Louisville. And he asked my wife and I to lead, for me to pastor our seventh campus. Our church had six other campuses. And so I was to start the seventh campus, which seven is a biblical picture for perfection. So I like to tell people I was the pastor of the perfect church. But our campus, unlike the other campuses, didn't meet in like a neighborhood. It met on a campus of a secular university. We started our campus on the campus of the University of Louisville, and we met in a building that was called the Red Barn. And it was not red, and it was not a barn, but that's what they called it. It was a brick building, and we shared the building on Sunday nights with one student organization. There were two student orgs in the building on Sunday nights. We were one of them, and we shared it with the LGBTQ plus student organization. So you can imagine there was a cross current of worldviews going on in that building. And we found it was possible to coexist with people who think you're crazy for what you believe if you could just be kind and interested in them. And so we found the Lord gave us a lot of opportunities to talk about what we believe because we tried to treat people with dignity and respect. We had a number of skeptics who would regularly come to our worship services. The president of the atheist organization on campus began coming to worship. I remember one time a couple came up to me. This was not Nick, the head of the student organization, but one couple came up on a Sunday and he said, you know, we're somewhere between you. He said, my girlfriend and I, she's an atheist and I'm a deist. Somewhere close to where we're at or somewhere in the middle. It was just interesting, the kind of people who would come to worship and the interactions that we would have. We got to where instead of giving an invitation at the end of the sermon, I would end my talk and then we would do open mic Q&A. So that was our invitation. And it just was a lovely opportunity to find out where people were at and what they were struggling with. And I share all that to say that I found myself back then often trying to reason with people and give them a compelling picture that Christianity is not detached from reality, but actually it gives a powerful explanation of the human experience. Far better than I've found in any rival way of seeing the world. In recent years, I feel like I have more conversations, not with skeptics, but with people who feel like they're barely hanging on to faith. Some of them who've walked away from faith altogether because of bad experiences they've had in church, ways that they've felt like they've been damaged and hurt and lied to in churches. But I feel like I'm having the exact same conversation to say, what are you going to leave Jesus for? I've not found a more compelling and a more powerful explanation of the way the world is. I'll put it another way. Christianity has all of reality as its guide in sharing the gospel. That all of reality has a way of lining up with the Christian faith in a way that other ways of seeing the world fall short. In our day, there's a lot of different ways to see the world. I'm not going to try and list all of them, but because I am a professor, I feel like I have to give you a few just by way of example. I'm increasingly finding people who are drawn to New Age mysticism, that instead of talking of God, they'll talk about the universe as some powerful being that the universe might be listening. So they'll manifest something. Now, Christians sometimes use these terms in different ways, but often the term manifest, the notion is that the universe will hear and will respond, and that's another name for God. It's influenced by Eastern religions mixed with astrology and holistic health. Holistic health isn't bad, but often that's a part of the equation. And all of them are mixed together to focus a person on self-discovery, and the spiritual authority of the self, founded on a principle that all is one and all is God. And in the process of self-discovery, a person will go a step further and say, all is one, all is God, I am God. Many people describe the New Age way of seeing the world as Eastern religion baptized in Western culture. And there's probably a lot of truth to that. One of the problems with that view that all is one is that no one lives like that is the case. We don't live like other people are an illusion. We don't live as though the idea of right and wrong are really just the same thing. We live as though they're actually separate things. And evil is truly evil, and good is truly good. In short, I would say that Christianity gives a more compelling explanation of the human experience than the New Age mystic would hold. A Christian sociologist, someone who studies societies and the way people interact and think, a Christian sociologist whose name was Christian Smith, he was at the University of North Carolina, Chapel Hill, did the largest longitudinal study of youth religiosity, and that's all big academic jargon. He did the biggest long-term study of what young people believe who just claim to be Christians. It was the largest one to date. And at the end of the study, he said, it would seem to me that many Christian young people who grew up in church have replaced the gospel with a different way of seeing the world. And he coined a term that's actually caught on and is used quite a bit. And the term is moralistic therapeutic deism. And he said instead of holding to the God of the Bible, they have a view that God wants them to be good, that God mostly wants them to be happy. That's where the term therapy is, why it's included there. And then deism is the belief that God is not overly involved in our life. So God is simply watching us, as the song famously included the line many years ago, God is watching us from a distance. The problem with this view is this is not the God of the Bible, and also it's not the God who can help you when you're in a bind. It's certainly not a God, the God of moralistic therapeutic deism, a God who wants you to be happy, he wants you to be good, and he'll leave you alone, is not a God who can save you from your own self-destruction. It's not a God who can help you when you look in the mirror and realize that one of the greatest people to ever fail you is yourself. Who will help you in those moments? It's not a God who's watching from a distance. And then, of course, there's always atheism. Atheism is as old as the Bible, and it can be summarized in the statement from the Harvard scientist and popular culture celebrity Carl Sagan, who years ago famously said, the cosmos is all that is or ever was or ever will be. Well, if the cosmos is all that is or ever was or ever will be, then what does it mean when you have gratitude in your heart? Who do you cry out to when no one else will listen? You might think that's good for an academic like Carl Sagan, but if you were to read the old Berenstain Bears, anybody grow up reading Berenstain Bears? The old Berenstain Bears book of nature begins with these words: nature is all that is, or ever was, or ever will be. A quotation from Carl Sagan. What's lost in the atheist universe? What's lost is humanity itself. I like to inflict upon my philosophy students when I have opportunity to teach. I regularly nowadays, when I mostly teach in prison, so I'm not on faculty at a school anymore, and so I don't have the kind of flexibility to teach weekly throughout a semester. But just 2 weeks ago, for example, I was teaching at a maximum security women's prison in Houston, Texas. And a couple weeks before that, or shortly before that, I was teaching at a maximum security men's prison in Houston, Texas as well. And I love to, when I teach worldview or philosophy, inflict upon my students a book written by a professor from Duke University. His name is Alex Rosenberg. And his book is called The Atheist's Guide to Reality, Living Life Without Illusions. And his premise is this statement that physics, a physical study of the universe, he says, physics fixes the facts. The only problem with that is it's wrong. That was a joke. It is wrong, and that is a problem. But here's a more fundamental problem with that. It actually refutes itself. Because he didn't get that truth claim. He didn't learn that by looking through a microscope or through a telescope. Science didn't give him that statement. So therefore, if physics fixes the facts, that statement is not a fact. Bertrand Russell is another atheist who said something very similar. He put it this way. He said, what science cannot teach us, man cannot know. Can we know that? Did you find that under looking through a microscope or looking through a telescope? No, that's a truth claim you have that can't live up to its own test. Alex Rosenberg, in his book, argues that we are not really persons. Is this too much for a Sunday morning? All right, when I say, how's it going, you say, it's all good. How's it going? All right, so Alex Rosenberg argues that you are merely a billion chemical reactions over your lifetime. Not one of them is you. He argues that the idea that you make decisions is false. He says, our brains tell us what to do. We don't tell our brain what to do. And then he goes on to say the idea of moral distinctions, to call one thing good and another thing not good, is false. So he says we should throw off the illusion that we are persons, that we make decisions, and that there's any such thing as moral categories. Again, the only problem with that is it's wrong. How do we know it's wrong? Just by God made us in his image, we know that's wrong. We know, Paul says in Romans chapter 2, God's written his moral law on our hearts. We know there's right and wrong. We know that we make real decisions that matter. We treat other people, or at least we want to be treated, as though we are persons. And it would seem to me that Alex Rosenberg has written his book as a person, writing to other persons, to commend the moral superiority of atheism, that readers might make a decision to quit being religious. So in short, his book refutes all of his claims on its own merit. So what do we find in Psalm 23? A more compelling description of what it means to be human. What is the Christian gospel? The Christian gospel is an explanation that God so loved the world that he gave his only son, that whosoever believes in him should not perish but have eternal life. It explains why we long for God. While we call some things good and some things evil, the gospel describes reality. It fits with reality hand in glove. So with all of that as a very academic, I apologize, academic background, let's jump into Psalm 23 and see how Psalm 23 gives us this panoramic of the Christian life. C.S. Lewis, I like C.S. Lewis. I wrote a kid's book on C.S. Lewis, and my students often will count how many C.S. Lewis references I have in a lecture. And I've even discovered they'll make predictions before I teach about how many references and quotations I'll fit in. So here's a C.S. Lewis quote. It won't be the last. It's from an essay called "Is Theology Poetry?" And C.S. Lewis ends the essay with this statement. He said, "I believe in Christianity as I believe the sun has risen, not only because I see it, but by it I see everything else." Actually goes back to an argument C.S. Lewis had with his father years ago. They're walking through the woods, and C.S. Lewis argued that the sun had risen. And his father, who's very rationalistic, argued, "No, it's not risen. We can't see the sun yet." And C.S. Lewis said, "Well, we could see the trees. We could see everything else as they were walking through the woods." His point was that you could look at the truth claims of Christianity and see the truth of Christianity, or you could take the truth claims and see if they shine light on everything else. In Psalm 23, we find a compelling picture of the human experience, particularly the human who's following God as their good shepherd. Here's my simple outline. The first one, it's a garden scene. The garden scene, Psalm 23, 1 through 3. Psalm 23, 1 through 3, the garden scene. Like Genesis 1, the psalm doesn't begin with an argument for God's existence. I teach apologetics. I've written some books that are apologetic-y. Has nothing to do with saying you're sorry, by the way, if you know what apologetics means. Giving a well-reasoned argument. And I like apologetics, but you have to recognize that Moses was not too concerned about apologetics. He doesn't begin with a bunch of fine-tuned arguments. He simply begins in Genesis 1, "In the beginning, God." Psalm 19 is similar. It doesn't give an argument for God's existence. It simply says this, "The heavens declare the glory of God." Paul says in Romans chapter 1 that the heavens reveal the wrath of God. In a similar way, we see Psalm 23 is speaking to our inner knowledge of God, that we're all born knowing there's a God. The only way we can get around this knowledge of God, Paul says, is to suppress the truth of God in unrighteousness, to try and cover it up, to ignore it as best as we can. Psalm 23 begins simply with the shepherd who is, who exists. But look how personal it is. The psalmist says, "The Lord is my shepherd." Now you may have noticed, and I'm sure you've had this pointed out to you on different occasions, when you see in your English translation, "the Lord" in all caps, that is a reference to God's divine name that he revealed about himself. In other words, this is not some generic God that you could just show up at like a spiritual buffet and pick and choose a little bit from Eastern religions and a little bit from Islam and a little bit from Judaism. No, this is the God who has revealed himself in human history, ultimately in the person of Christ. The Lord, the God who reveals himself, is my shepherd. Many of you here today can say with the psalmist, "The Lord is my shepherd." God wants a personal relationship with you. He's not the deist God who's watching from a distance. He loves you so desperately, he was willing to watch his son be crucified in your place. He wants to be your shepherd, and today you can experience that if you've never had a life-transforming encounter with Jesus. Today, through the power of the gospel, you can say like Psalm 23, "The Lord is my shepherd." If you're a believer today, aren't you thankful that you could say with the psalmist, "The Lord is not the shepherd, the Lord is my shepherd." In verse 2, we see this beautiful picture. "He makes me to lie down in green pastures. He leads me beside still waters. He restores my soul. He leads me in paths of righteousness for his name's sake." Like Genesis 1, this is a garden scene. It's this picture of a peaceful relationship with God that is then threatened in the following verses. If you're unfamiliar with the biblical story, I'll give you a really quick recap. God gives us a pattern in Genesis 1 and 2. At the days of creation, God declares it is good. He gets to the end of creation, he says, behold, it's all good. And then in Genesis chapter 2, there's something very interesting that happens there. God says that it is not good for man to be alone. And I think it's important that we read the Bible carefully and pick up on these little nuances, because when we get to Genesis 3 and we're introduced to a tree of the knowledge of good, and it perhaps is better translated, not the tree of the knowledge of good and evil, but the tree of the knowledge of good and not good. And if we're reading our Bibles carefully, we'll take note of that. It's God who gets to say what is good. It is God who gets to say what is not good. So the tree of the knowledge of good and not good represents God's moral authority. So to eat from that tree is to become like God and thinking we know what's best. We could say what's good. We could say what's not good. None of us like to have a boss over us, right? We pulled up to the beach the other day and there were some rules posted there, and I'm like, ah, those are for other people, right? Like, we it's easy to think we don't want rules to be over us. But the Old Testament is filled with another expression that they took what was evil and they called it good. And they took what was good and they called it evil. When Adam and Eve ate from that tree, they were showing their moral rebellion against the creator of the universe. It wasn't just an arbitrary thing, like, I'm going to pick one random thing, you can't have that. No, it was a real tree that was a symbol of God's moral authority. What Adam should have done, my theory here, Adam should have obeyed the words of God, he should have protected his bride, he should have defended his turf, and he should have killed the snake. Like, Adam should have looked over and been like, I'm not going to let no snake talk to my wife and tempt her. And I always have people say, like, there's no death in the garden. I'm like, well, there should have been. He should have killed the snake. Here's the whole Bible summarized. What did Jesus come to do? He came to do what Adam should have done in the first place. He came to obey the words of God. He came to protect his bride. He came to defend his turf. And he came to kill a snake. So that's the picture of the biblical story. And here we see a peaceful relationship with God that then is threatened in verses 4 through 5. Some theologians have pointed out that after the fall, Genesis 3 describes Adam and Eve's selfishness and disobedience in turning from God. That what happened is that our relationship with God was severed, our relationship with others was severed, our relationship with the land was severed, and our relationship with ourself was severed. The second part of my outline is the fallen terrain. If in the first opening verses we saw the garden scene, what we see in verses 4 through 5 is the fallen terrain. Verse 4, even though I walk through the valley of the shadow of death, I will fear no evil. Why? For you are with me. Your rod and staff, they comfort me. When I get to verse 4, every time I read this psalm or have the opportunity to teach on it, I'm always like, man, this is where I would hit the brakes. Like, let's put in reverse. Let's back this thing up to verse 3. Let's go back to green pastures and still waters. Like, let's just set up tent in verses 2 and 3 and stay there. But that's not the Christian life, is it? I like to illustrate it this way by asking people to hold in their hand Genesis 1 and 2 and then flip to the end of Revelation, and hold that in your hand. That's where God, this is where everything was perfect. That's how long it lasted. This is where God's going to make everything new. This is what the Bible's about, right? The Bible really is a survival guide for living in a fallen terrain. So when I get to verse 4, I'm like, I don't want to go through the valley of the shadow of death. But the psalmist finds comfort in the fact that the good shepherd is with him and has a rod and a staff that are a comfort to him. The rod for the shepherd of the Old Testament was a short club, usually made from a tree root, and it was used as a tool and a weapon. The staff was a long pole with a distinct curve at the top.
2: The combined function of these two tools were for direction, correction, and protection. The shepherd would direct the sheep, would use these tools to correct the sheep when he was training them, and would also use to protect them. Now, the reference to the valley of the shadow of death is likely informed by, or even a reference to, a real-life valley. It's known as the Wadi Kelt. It's a 17-mile valley that cuts through the Judean wilderness, and it provides a shortcut between Jerusalem and Jericho. It takes about an hour and a half to 2 hours, depending on what portion of it you're traveling. You could spend even a whole day traveling 17 miles, of course. David would have walked this valley. Because of its depth and the heights of the valley walls, it would have very little light. In fact, there would be lingering shadows in parts of this valley. Parts of it would only ever have full sunlight at midday, at noon, when the sun was directly overhead. In a valley like this, where ominous predators are lurking in the darkness, David knew the comfort for the sheep, for the shepherd to have a rod and a staff. How is God directing you and correcting you and protecting you today? Do you find comfort in the fact that God corrects you? Scripture would encourage us to not despise the discipline of the Lord, because he disciplines those he loves. How are we leaning into God's leadership in his correction and direction and protection? It gets worse, though, in verse 5. The psalmist says, "You prepare a table before me in the presence of my enemies. You anoint my head with oil, my cup overflows." I don't want enemies. I want to go back to the green pastures. Like, that would be... Have you ever heard someone describe the Christian life as if the whole Christian life is green pastures and still waters? Like, it's, I think some people think that we are promised health and wealth, no difficult places, no difficult people, no difficult circumstances. Psalm 23 removes that false notion. And here we see the psalmist has enemies. "I am a consummate people pleaser." Like, it's a full-time job for me. "I do not like to inconvenience people. I would rather keep driving than ask for directions." Right? Like, eventually you'll get there. Like, you know. "I don't want enemies. I don't like people not liking me. I will not read the Amazon book reviews of my books because I don't want to hear people who don't like it. I don't like it that they could rate me. I wouldn't enjoy it if, like, you would leave today, rate the sermon. Like, that would crush me to see that you didn't like it. I'm a people pleaser. I don't want enemies. God, get rid of all my enemies. But that's not the promise here. God doesn't promise to remove their enemies, but rather to provide for them in the midst of their enemies. And it's almost comical. The picture here is, here's the psalmist surrounded by enemies, and God sets up a banquet table and sits him down and provides for him in the midst of his enemies. He anoints his head with oil. So much so the psalmist says, "My cup overflows." The powerful picture of this psalm is that we will have difficult places, difficult circumstances, and difficult people, but because we have a good shepherd, we will never have want. He will meet our need. Sometimes he's a lot slower to do that than I wish. Anybody else ever feel that way? Like, "God, I know you're going to do it. I just wish you'd do it right now." But he will meet our needs, so much so that we could say, like the psalmist, that even in the midst of these horrible situations, even being surrounded by enemies, we're feasting because God is providing for us. Now, the final part of my outline is this: the believer's hope and future, verse 6. The believer's hope and future. We've seen the garden scene, we've seen the fallen terrain, and now we'll see in this panoramic of the Christian life, the believer's hope and future. Verse 6. "Surely goodness and mercy shall follow me all the days of my life. Have you ever had a stubborn stray dog that just starts following you? Have you had an animal follow you and you can't shake it? That's how God's goodness and mercy are for the believer. Just always following. Can't get away from it. The psalmist will say, "Where could I flee from your presence?" He's always with us. Goodness and mercy shall follow me all the days of my life, and I will dwell in the house of the Lord forever. I kind of think that these are the two great truths that the Christian hang our hat on these. God will never leave me, and when I die, he'll receive me. Things may be bad, but he'll never leave me. And when this life is over, he'll receive me. No matter what else may be true of you, we can all say together as believers, he'll never leave me. And when I die, he'll receive me to glory. I was able to celebrate with my sisters in Christ in that maximum security women's prison in Houston last week, many of them facing sentences with no hope of a parole, life sentences with no parole. And we were able to celebrate together that even there in that prison, he is with them. He will never leave them. And when they die, there are no second-class citizens in God's kingdom. They will be received in his presence and worship around his throne throughout all of eternity. Now, I have to give you a quick summary of God as a good shepherd before we close. Because God as shepherd is probably the most sustained word pictures or metaphors for God throughout Scripture, Old Testament and New. The first time it's mentioned is in Genesis chapter 48, verse 15, where Jacob is blessing Joseph, and in praying for Joseph and blessing him, Jacob refers to God as God who has been his shepherd all of his life. In Psalm 80, we see that this becomes true of Joseph as well. Psalm 80 says this, "The shepherd of Israel who leads Joseph like a flock." In Isaiah chapter 40, verse 11, it says that God will tend his flock like a shepherd. It's this beautiful, intimate picture of God. It says, "He will gather the lambs in his arms. He will carry them in his bosom and gently lead those who are with young." In contrast to that, in Jeremiah and Ezekiel, both prophesy against Israel's kings, their political leaders, and they condemn their leaders as false shepherds who scatter and exploit the flock. The political leaders of their day were known for scattering and exploiting the flock. May we never, whether you are a Republican or a Democrat, put your hope in the Oval Office. Political leaders have been known throughout their history, whatever party you're in, for exploiting and scattering God's people. But it gets even worse than that. In the New Testament, Jesus goes so far as to say that even religious leaders can be corrupt and can miss the mark. He calls the religious leaders of his day wolves in sheep's clothing. However, God promises in Ezekiel and says this, "I will search for my sheep and seek them out. I will rescue them." Ezekiel 34, 11 through 16. God has been promising us from almost page one of the Bible that he will be our shepherd. He will find us as sheep who've gone astray, and he will bring us in and gently hold us close. Of course, David is established as a king after God's own heart, a young shepherd boy who would face a giant in honor of the people of God. But we quickly see that David's not all that he's cracked up to be. And after David's great sin, Nathan the prophet confronts David and he compares David. Do you remember this? He compares David, he tells him a parable. There's a rich man who has a bunch of sheep, and he has company. He's going to kill a sheep to have a meal. And he's got a poor neighbor that lives nearby. He only has one dear sheep that he's taken into his family as a pet. And the rich man goes and takes that poor man's sheep and kills that sheep and feeds it to his guest. David, in his anger, you know, is like, let's go get him. Nathan said, you are that man. A picture that David was not the shepherd who would lead us into God's presence. However, is this getting good at all? Are you with me? Micah says this, there will be a future leader who will come from a humble town of Bethlehem who will, quote, stand and shepherd his flock in the strength of the Lord, speaking of the Messiah. In Matthew's gospel, Jesus is moved with compassion because the people are, quote, harassed and helpless like sheep without a shepherd. But Jesus came to do something about it. Matthew 9:36. In John 10, Jesus describes himself as the good shepherd who lays down his life for sheep. Luke 15, Jesus is responding to religious leaders who are angry that Jesus would receive sinners. Read Luke 15, it's fascinating. They're mad that Jesus will receive sinners and eat with them. So he tells them a story about a shepherd who had 100 sheep, but one of them got lost. So he goes and he leaves the 99 and goes to find the one. And if I may, just a quick diversion, he tells another story about a woman who loses a coin, and she turns her house upside down, and she finds the coin, just like the man who found the sheep, and there's rejoicing, and they throw a party. But then Jesus tells a third story about a man who had two sons, and one of them had no connect. I was told that this is a thing now. People, young people say they have no connect with their parents. This prodigal son went to a far country and lived as though his dad were dead. Unlike the first two stories, there's no search. The young man has to come back on his own. But he has an older brother who's angry that the father receives him and eats with him.

like sheep when they strike the shepherd. Hebrews 13:20 calls Jesus the great shepherd of the sheep. Peter calls Jesus the shepherd and overseer of your souls. And yet we get mixed metaphors. Isaiah the prophet speaks not of a shepherd, but of a slaughtered lamb, a suffering servant. How can a slaughtered lamb be our shepherd? It all comes together in the book of Revelation. You're getting like a lot of Bible survey today. In Revelation, John is having these visions of what will happen in the future. And he's distraught because there's this scroll that no one's worthy to open until he sees a lamb as though slaughtered is able to receive the scroll and open it, to receive it from the one who sits on the throne. There's only one who's worthy to open the scroll. And then in Revelation 7:17, John writes these words: "The lamb in the center of the throne will be their shepherd. And he will," please hear this, "and he will guide them to springs of living water." What's that sound like? It sounds like Psalm 23. The Lord is our shepherd, who leads us beside still waters, through green pastures, scary valleys, all the way to the springs of living water. So in conclusion, in reflection of this, let's be like the Samaritan woman at the well, who after receiving the offer of living water, we can with our lives declare that he is all we need. With the psalmist, we could say, "Taste and see that the Lord is good." We could say with Asaph in Psalm 73, "Whom have I in heaven but you, and there is nothing on earth I desire besides you." Or with the psalmist in Psalm 16:11, who said, "In your presence there is fullness of joy, and at your right hand there are pleasures forevermore." Psalm 23 doesn't paint a picture of an easy Christian life where we're promised health and wealth because of our faith, where we have no difficult days, difficult seasons, or difficult people. Rather, it gives us an authentic picture of the human experience when it's led by the Good Shepherd. So how should you respond? First of all, if you're in good times and green pastures, follow him. Follow him in good times. Don't fool yourself into thinking the green pastures and the still waters are an end unto themselves. They are a gift from God, and give thanks. And follow him in the good times. The second response to this psalm should be this: we should trust him in the hard times. In the valley of the shadow of death, we know that we can trust the Good Shepherd to correct us, to direct us, and to protect us. And then finally, we should hope in him for our end times, knowing that at the end of our lives, he will receive us, that where he is, there we may also be. Today we're going to celebrate the Lord being our good shepherd and laying down his life for the sheep through communion. A beautiful picture that Pastor Bill will lead us in of the lamb who was slain, who is also our shepherd. Let me pray for us as we prepare our hearts. God, we thank you that you hear our prayers. We thank you that you know our hearts and you love us anyways. God, we thank you that what we are unable to articulate today, you already know. So the person who's deeply struggling with doubt or sin, you understand and you love them. And as a shepherd, you will gently lead them. So I pray that you would help us to follow. For the person here who's never experienced the life-transforming encounter with Jesus, God, I pray that today you would demonstrate the power of the gospel to save anyone who calls on the name of the Lord. Lord, I pray if there's someone here like that today they would be able to say that you're their shepherd.

0: Lord, as we prepare our hearts for communion, we want to give thanks to you for laying down your life for us. Lord, we praise you, for you alone are worthy. It's in Jesus' name we pray. Amen.
1: Let's have the ushers come forward with communion elements. And as you prepare your heart, Jesus, the Good Shepherd, also the Great Shepherd, but he's the Lamb of God that takes away the sins of the world. And a lamb is just a young sheep. So when you think about it, he's not only the Great Shepherd, but when you think about him being a great sheep or a lamb that takes away the sins of the world. Hold on to the communion elements. I'll come back up and I'll pray for all of us.

was about 750 years before Jesus went to the cross that Isaiah prophesied, spoke of that time, spoke of the Savior, that Lamb of God, our great shepherd who died for us. He says in Isaiah 53, verse 3, he was despised and forsaken of men, a man of sorrows and acquainted with grief. And like one from whom men hide their face, he was despised, and we did not esteem him. Surely our griefs he himself bore, and our sorrows he carried. Yet we ourselves esteemed him stricken, smitten of God, and afflicted. But he was pierced through for our transgression. He was crushed for our iniquities. And the chastening of our well-being fell upon him. And by his stripes, we are healed. Jesus that night with the disciples, knowing that he was going to face the cross, going down to the Garden of Gethsemane, but before that, as he was fulfilling what was the Passover, a celebration when the Jews were in Egypt under Pharaoh, really in bondage, as God said, take a lamb, sacrifice the lamb, put the blood on the doorpost and the lintel, and the angel of death will pass over. You'll not die. And they did. Putting the blood on the doorpost and the lintel, some have said it's kind of the sign of a cross. But Jesus Christ, and all throughout the Jewish history, they did sacrifice lambs for their sins. Obviously, Passover being a big celebration for the whole nation. But they would have to continue to sacrifice lambs because they would continue to sin. And so it was not just a one-time thing for them, but for Jesus, he died, he sacrificed himself once for all. So that sin that God forgave you, if you have been a Christian for 50 years, as I have, those sins have been forgiven all throughout those years, and I know they're forgiven now, and they'll go into the future being forgiven. And so that's what you're celebrating this morning, this afternoon, is the fact that the bread represents Jesus' body, the cup represents his blood. He sacrificed once for all. You have been forgiven. If you've trusted and believed in the Lord Jesus Christ, if you haven't, I'm going to pray, and you're holding in your hand the communion elements. It's a good time to ask Christ to come into your heart, come into your life. But also you who may have felt like you failed this week, you just come to him, and if we confess our sin, he's just and faithful to forgive us and cleanse us from all unrighteousness. But Jesus said, before we partake, Jesus said to his disciples, while he took the bread, and after a blessing, he took it and broke it and gave it to the disciples and said, take, eat, this is my body. And when he had taken the cup and given thanks, he gave it to them, saying, drink from it, all of you. For this is my blood of the covenant, which is poured out for many for forgiveness of sin. But I say to you, I will not drink of this fruit of the vine from now on until the day that I drink it anew with you in my Father's kingdom. And after singing a hymn, they went out to the Mount of Olives. Father, we do thank you so much, Lord, for the prophecies, so many prophecies that talk about Christ first coming to die for our sins, but even more prophecies about his second coming, that he will come back for us. And just as Paul was instructing the church in Corinth to partake of the communion elements, he said, do this until he returns for us. So it's a time of remembrance, Lord, for our sins being forgiven, but also a time of remembrance for him coming back for us. So we thank you, Lord, that as we have in our hand this bread that is pierced, it's striped, it speaks of Jesus being pierced through for our iniquity, taking upon himself the penalty for sin that we deserve, but he took it upon himself. And the stripes of this bread, by his stripes, were healed. Lord, that healing that you bring into our life, Lord, the healing of sin, sometimes emotionally, mentally, even physically, Lord, but we thank you that you are the great physician and the healer of our body.
But we thank you that you were broken for us, broken open for us, that we might be healed. Let's partake of the bread together. Lord, also the cup, we think about the blood of Christ being shed for us. Lord, the Old Testament says that the life is in the blood. Without the shedding of blood, there is no forgiveness of sin. But it's just not an animal. Now it's Jesus Christ, our sinless Savior. Sinless blood flowing through our sinless Lord and Savior. And so we thank you that this cup represents that forgiveness that you have given. And we thank you for that. Let's all partake of the cup. Amen. Amen. Let's stand together, and you can turn your cups to the aisles, and the ushers will come through and pick those up. We'll end in a song, a worship song, and some of our leaders will be up here. If you need prayer this morning, we'll have those up here. And Daniel and April, they'll be right outside. If you want to meet them, you can congratulate them for 25 years. I told Daniel, you're just a young buck. We got 60 years on us, and so about 25. Boy, what a, in this day and age, you know, what a great benchmark. So, give them the aloha, give them the love, and just thank Daniel for his message. And again, we're going to get some of his books in our bookstore, so you can be watching for those. God bless. Let's worship the Lord.

0: great day in Jesus. And guys, once again, if you need prayer, we're here for you. God bless you all.
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2: Sadly, far too many leaders today follow the Pharisees' example more than they follow Jesus's. Look what it says, last verse. And whoever exalts himself will be humbled, and he who humbles himself will be exalted. God resists the proud, but gives grace to the humble. And this is a spiritual law that many not to be fully settled until we get to heaven. When we get to heaven, we're going to recognize that it wasn't the people who made great names for themselves in the Christian community. It's going to be that older woman sitting in a prayer closet praying. It's going to be people who serve people without any notice or any fanfare.
1: Have you ever presented something without practicing it beforehand? How do you ever know what you're talking about if you don't understand it yourself? In today's message, Pastor Dave says that it's common to fall into the trap of being legalistic about your faith and trying to do everything you can to look good to the general public. God doesn't care about that if you're not practicing your faith behind closed doors. Making an impact on your community starts privately behind closed doors. Now let's join Pastor Dave in the book of Matthew chapter 23 as he continues his message, Religious and Lost.

We don't look up to men. We look up to the Lord. There's only room for one celebrity in Christianity. His name is Jesus Christ. Amen? We don't worship men. We worship God, period. But they loved being up in that, you know, high place where they're honored and they want to wear their awards. They said, wait a little, Pharisee, who always pretended to do good deeds, but always found a reason to do them later, not now. A bruiser, bleeding Pharisee who was so holy that he would not turn his head away, from any woman coming into his path, and he constantly bumped into stuff and fell down. He was trying to be so holy that he couldn't even walk around without falling down. A humpback Pharisee was so humble that he walked bent over, barely lifting his feet so everyone could see how humble he was. You know, they used to have these guys, they'd wear sackcloth and ashes. They'd put on these, you know, these garments that are made out of like potato sacks and cover themselves with ashes so they could walk around and say, oh, look how he mourns over the sins of the world. What a holy person he is. See, the motivation, God knows what you're motivated by. Are you doing this to serve and to love and to care for other people? Are you doing this for God to be glorified? Or are you doing it to get attention? The always counting Pharisee was always counting up his good deeds, believed that he put God in debt and God had to owe him one. I'm doing so much for God, he has to let me into heaven. Guys, he died on a cross for you. You'll never be able to do anywhere near as much as he's done for you. There was the fearful Pharisee who did good because he was terrified that God would strike him with judgment if he didn't. And then finally, there was the God-fearing Pharisee who really loved God. Guys, some of us, we have different motivations for coming to the Lord. And the reason we should come to him is not so we're noticed by men, but so that we can glorify and honor his name. And again, so he says, the scribes and the Pharisees sit in Moses' seat, verse 3, and he tells that whatever they tell you, observe it. Do according to their works, not what they say. So again, Moses' law was received. They received the law from God. They gave it to the people. The Pharisees' words were to be respected as they delivered the word of God. We must never allow the word of God to lose its authority. Here's the reality. People ask me as a pastor, how much authority do you have? And here's the answer, none. You know what has authority? God's word. Amen? Now, as we deliver God's word has authority. But it's not, I have no authority. I'm a servant. I'm a sinner saved by grace like the rest of you. Every pastor who's ever lived is a sinner saved by grace. Everyone who's in positions in a church, we're here to serve you, to love you, to care for you. There are times where there's church discipline, but that authority comes from the word of God and not from men. Amen? And so he's the authority. And because the man of God who delivers it sometimes turns out to be wicked, people lose sight. We've seen a lot of that lately, haven't we? People proclaiming of being used mightily by God, then you find out, just recently there was that man who they found out had been molesting young girls in his church, and he'd been the pastor there for all those years, and they finally, you know, and then this broke my heart just a month ago. I planted a church in Santa Cruz in 2000. Another friend of mine planted, a guy that I met through pastor's conferences, planted a church in Texas at the same time. So you fast forward 25 years, and it pops up on my thing, and it said he was arrested. He had tons of child porn on his computer. He's been a pastor for 25 years. This is why we don't lift up men, we lift up Christ. Can I get an amen to that? And when he proclaimed the truth of God's word, God could have used it, but this man was disqualified. 1 Timothy 3 says, let not many of you be teachers, as you'll be held to a higher level of accountability. The word of God is the authority that we must obey, even if it might have been delivered by an imperfect hypocrite, which I guarantee you happens a lot. Can I get an amen to that? Focus not on downplaying the responsibility of those who teach the word to live holy lives, but on the unwavering authority of the word of God. So he says, whatever they tell you, observe it and do, in as far as they're preaching the word. The Pharisees' own actions did not align with the word, and that's where he would refer to them as hypocrites. Don't do what they do. Do what the word of God says. Our foundation should never be built on any man, but upon only the true righteous one, Jesus Christ, and his word. Self-righteous hypocrites living fruitless lives portrayed themselves as holy because they claimed to be obedient to not only the law, but their man-made traditions as well. Jesus puts these guys, as my boys would say, Jesus puts these guys on blast. Jesus looks right at them and says, you guys are hypocrites. You guys are phonies. You guys are posers. You guys say one thing and do another. And he's calling them out for who they are. You know, we're outwardly pious before men, but man looks on the outward appearance and God looks on the heart. And God knows
the truth. Look what it says there in verse 4. For they bind heavy burdens hard to bear, and they lay them on men's shoulders, but they themselves will not move them with one of their little fingers. The scribes and the Pharisees were bad examples for many reasons. First example Jesus points to is the way they expected more of others than they expected of themselves. So the Pharisees would add a bunch of laws on top of the 613 laws that were already in the Old Testament. One of the things when they would talk about the Sabbath, on the Sabbath, they would say you couldn't carry a weight more than a walnut. There's no Bible verse for that. So you couldn't carry a weight. So if you had false teeth, they weigh more than a walnut. So you got to take your false teeth out. If you got a wood leg on, better take that off. You weren't allowed to wash because that was work. But they bathed in, you know, basins. And so if you laid into a bathtub, water would spill out. It would hit the floor. That would be the equivalent of washing the floor. So you couldn't bathe either. Then they would determine how many steps you could walk. And so before you know it, this day that was supposed to be a day of blessing, you got no teeth hopping around smelling bad because you can't wash. And everybody's real excited about the Sabbath coming up, right? And it's all this burden that they place upon people, and you walk around scared to death you're going to do something that violates the... And you couldn't light a fire either, so you couldn't cook. Because lighting a fire was... So they made all these rules. You know, Jesus didn't come so we'd walk around burdened. He came that you might have life and life more abundant. Amen? He took the burden from us. So Jesus went to the cross, said, my yoke is easy, my burden is light. And then the Pharisees said, oh, I got more burdens for you. Here you go. Let me throw as many of these as I can on top of you and then walk around acting like I keep them all when I don't. The false concept of ministry to the Pharisees, ministry meant handing down laws to the people and adding to their burdens. The Pharisees were much harder on others than they were on themselves. And Jesus came to lighten our burdens. Matthew 11:28, come to me, all you who are heavy laden, and I will give you rest. The Pharisees gave burdens. Jesus was a burden taker. You know, the Pharisees and all the cults, this is what they do, this, do this, do this, do this, do this, do this, do this, do this. It's do, do, do, do, do, do, do, do, do. If you're in a cult or in a false religion, it's do, do. All right, can I get amen to that? And when Jesus died on the cross, it's done. Amen? Paid in full. It is finished. No more do, do. Done. Can I get an amen to that? And you know what? It's what all the cults do, is they make Jesus less and man more. They add all these rules and things that you have to do to inherit eternal life. And they act like it's something we earn. Salvation is a free gift. It's not a paycheck. See, if we had to go out and earn it, it'd be a paycheck. But Jesus gave it to us, and it is a free gift. The free gift of salvation. Legalism heaps burdens on you no man can bear. Grace, Christ bore the weight of us and bears the weight for us. The Pharisees were self-righteous, portrayed themselves as holy men of God, seeking the praise of men, power, position, and financial gain. And Jesus came to do the will of the Father, sought not the praise of men, but that his Father would be glorified, came not to be served, but to serve, to lay down his life as a ransom for many. The Pharisees promoted themselves, did nothing for others. Jesus died, denied himself, and died for all of us. What a difference between the religious leaders of the day and the Savior of the world. Amen? We don't put our faith in men. We put our faith in Almighty God. So point number two there, believing. Again, they can separate belief from behavior. So they were commanding everyone else to do all these things while they were not doing them themselves. By your fruit they shall know you. Final point, believing the greatness is defined by how you are viewed by men. So people want and enjoy the praise of men. And here's the reality. We all like being complimented. We all like it when someone says something good about us. And you know, sometimes when we hear it once, we'd like, so you just told me how amazing I am. I didn't really hear that. Could you tell me that one more time? Could you just tell me how amazing I am one more time? Could you tell me how handsome I look, or how beautiful I look, or one more time? Tell me again, please. And the reality is, we so often want the praise of men. And the truth is, it's better to be hated by men and known by God than loved by men and not known by God. And where do you seek praise? We want to give all the praise and all the glory and all the honor to the Lord and take none of it for ourselves. So believing the greatness is defined by

hands and your feet. Go out and do it. Placing it between your eyes means to know the word of God. Have it hidden in your heart. It'd be something that you read and study. So the Pharisees measured success by the amount of praise and recognition. They advertised their religious deeds in order to earn the praise of men, to attract attention to themselves, not to glorify God. And we are to do good works before God, not men, in humility, giving God the glory, not in arrogance and self-righteousness, seeking the praise of men. And Jesus goes on to give some details of some of the things they did. So that verse is Deuteronomy 6:8. It says, "You shall bind them as a sign on your hand, and they shall be as frontlets between your eyes." So the phylactery was a little leather box. And what they would do is the leather box has a leather strap below it. If you go to Israel today or you go to where the Orthodox Jews are, they still do this. And they have this little box and they take the word of God and they take it in small pieces and they stuck it in the little box. Then they take another part of the word of God and they stick it in the box right here. So they have a strap around their head, tying the box to their head between their eyes, and they got this little box on their hands. And what would happen is, if they were a little more spiritual, they'd get a little bit bigger box because they put more verses in there. And I've gone to Israel and I keep waiting to see some dude with like a U-Haul box on the forehead. Just put everything in there. Look how spiritual I am. I got a U-Haul box, dude. All you got's that's a ring box over there. Look at me. Look how spiritual I am. And have a big old box on their hand. And so for them, it was, I'm wearing these things to impress people and to show people how spiritual I am and walking around wanting the praise of men. You go to most Jewish people's house today, they have a mezuzah. It's on the door, and you put a scripture in there, and it's literally the Shema. There is Lord, there's one God. And so they touch that when they walk by, and I'm not necessarily wrong with that, but they've lost what the verse really meant. The verse meant to know the word of God and have it be active in the way that you live out your life every single day. They were doing it to draw attention to themselves, again, as they made their boxes large so as to appear more spiritual, to draw people, and to enlarge the borders on their garments. So in Numbers 15, it said they put tassels on the bottom of their garments, and the reason they did that was a reminder to remember all of God's commandments. They would have 10 tassels, and they would just remember each of those tassels representing no other gods before me, no graven image. Don't take the name of the Lord thy God in vain. Remember the Sabbath day to keep it holy. Honor your mother and father. Don't steal. Don't kill. Don't covet your neighbor's possessions. Don't commit adultery. So there it is. And so they would walk around with them, but here's what started happening. They started adding more tassels. And then they started making it longer. So the tassels would drag behind them. So I can just see a dude with like a U-Haul box, a big old box over here, and tassels running back like a woman's, what a bride's wear, veil that goes all the way back behind about 50 feet. And look how spiritual I am. Look at the box here, a box here. I got all these. And he's saying, look, this is what they're doing to draw attention to themselves, not to give God the glory. They would enlarge the borders, and you can do something that the Lord commands in a way that draws attention to yourself and grieves the heart of God. I've met people before that, I know I'm not walking very well this morning, but I spent the last 17 hours on my knees in gravel praying. So I'm just a prayer warrior. You were sleeping and I was praying all night. And so now I've got these, indentations on my knees because I'm so spiritual. That grieves the heart of God. Amen? Go into your prayer closet. No one else needs to know. Pray without ceasing, for this is the will of God. We don't pray to draw the attention of men. We pray to enter into the presence of the Lord. In their black robes and all their, they loved and to be praised. They loved the honor, to be honored. They loved to be noticed, and people may show you honor. Don't seek, do not seek. Again, people may show you honor. You do not seek again, and that's not sinful. It is when we love and seek out the praise of men that it grieves the heart of God. If someone honors you and you're not asking for it, it's not like you did anything wrong, necessarily, but we don't want to get caught up in that praise, right? And so we're going to see here now, he's going to start saying other things that they do, things that still are taking place today that he says we shouldn't do. Look at verse 7. Greetings in the marketplaces, they love that. They love the best seats at the feast, the best seats in the synagogues. So what they would do, they would put two rows of seats in the front, and then they had a thing up high, and they had more rows of seats. And all the religious leaders would sit in the seats so that all the people could stare at them. And they would sit up there with their boxes and their all their stuff in their black robes, and everybody's looking at them.
And it's funny because I grew up in a Baptist church. My dad was a pastor before he became a Calvary Chapel pastor. And they used to have all these chairs behind it. And if you ever

0: See that, though. You'll see churches, they got all these people lined up in chairs behind them. We're never doing that here. They're up front going, just look at me. Look how holy I am. Look at the size of my box. Look at the size. Look at all the tassels I have running below me. Look at my big pointy hat or whatever else, right? And there's this mentality where people want the praise of men. They want to be admired by men. They're put in places of honor. Notice verse 7, greetings in the marketplaces and to be called by men, rabbi, rabbi. See, it's not enough to be noticed by men for their holy appearance, but they needed places of honor. They also love the titles of honor. They love the admiration of men who would cry out after them, rabbi, rabbi. They love hearing that. Oh, teacher. Oh, I love being admired. I love being lifted up. I love having people, you know, esteem me highly. Look at verse 8, but you do not be called rabbi. One is your teacher, the Christ, and you are all brethren. Jesus makes it clear we have one teacher, one Father, one Savior, one Lord, and we're all just brothers and sisters in Christ. And the only one in church who is to be honored is Jesus. Amen? Now again, we are servants, we serve each other, we care for each other. Now notice what he says in verse 9 and 10. This is going to open some eyes. Do not call anyone on earth your father, your spiritual father. For one is your father, he who is in heaven. And do not be called teachers, for one is your teacher, the Christ. We need to be careful about titles. We must not give undue honor to any man. The pursuit of titles, the undue honor given to sinful men, we see it in the church today. Because I now, quote, public figure on Facebook, I get all these things sent to me. And there's guys who want a friend. And then I look, and you look at their name. I am an apostle, a prophet, a reverend, a most holy potentate, you read this whole thing, and you're like, yeah, no. I mean, Jesus is so blessed to have you on his side. We're so impressed. First of all, if you call yourself a prophet, I got a problem with you. Can I get an amen to that? An apostle. You had to have seen the risen Christ. You are not an apostle. Amen? The Bible talks about the 12 names of the 12 apostles in heaven. The problem is everybody gives themselves names and titles. I went to a conference back in Washington, D.C. one time back, and there was, 1,000 pastors there, and they went to introduce this guy. It took them 9 minutes, and they named all these wonderful things. Then he got up there and talked about how amazing his son was going to be, and his son was going to be the greatest evangelist that's ever lived. And I'm just sitting there, I don't know how I didn't throw up. Nobody cares. It's not about you. It's about Jesus. Amen? Deny yourself. Take up the cross and follow me. Not promote yourself and get all the honors and have people not even know who Jesus is. Apostle must have seen Jesus. No more gift of prophecy still exists today. But I don't think anybody should walk around calling themselves a prophet. And then the word reverend. I don't like that word. I know someone doesn't know me when I get a letter that says Reverend Dave Johnston. I'm like, this person does not know me. Why? We don't reverence or revere men. We revere God. Amen? So be careful. Now, isn't it interesting? Call no man father. The Catholic Church, among others, clearly disregard this command. Priests are called father. The Pope is called the Holy Father. It's a reference to him being holy, and it says that his word is equal to the word of God, and that he is infallible. That is blasphemy. All my Catholic friends in here don't like me anymore. But here's the reality. That's what the Word of God says. We don't call people Holy Father. We don't call people, kissing the Pope's ring. Stop it. Can I get an amen to that? Jesus Christ died on the cross. The Pope recently said you can get to heaven through many different paths. That's a false gospel. Amen? And we could pick on the Catholics, but it's true. And kissing his ring, it doesn't just happen in the Catholic Church. Examples of giving undue honor to mere men, sinners in desperate need of a Savior, we're all brethren, it says. Now, what about the term pastor? First of all, I'll just let you know, I've never asked anybody to call me pastor in my life, and I never will. If people choose to call me that, it's okay. Pastor means servant. So when I hear Pastor Dave, I hear Servant Dave. You can call me Dave, you can call me Fred, I don't care, right? Just don't call me late for dinner, especially if there's tri-tip. Can I get an amen to that? But note how Jesus defines greatness. Again, it's being a servant. And so it says in verse 11, but he who is the greatest among you shall be your servant. Not by many people, not by how many people serve you, but how many people you serve is a determining of greatness. Who's the greatest servant? Who's the greatest servant who ever lived? Who is it? Jesus. And what did Jesus do? He's on his way to the cross and he's washing the feet of his disciples, who, and including Judas, who is about to betray him. Who is the greatest servant ever? It's the Lord. And sadly, far too many leaders today follow the Pharisees' example more than they follow Jesus's. Look what it says, last verse. And whoever exalts himself will be humbled, and he who humbles himself will be exalted. God resists the proud, but gives grace to the humble. And this is a spiritual law that many not to be fully settled until we get to heaven. When we get to heaven, we're going to recognize that it wasn't the people who made great names for themselves in the Christian community. It's going to be that older woman sitting in a prayer closet praying. It's going to be people who serve people without any notice or any fanfare. Here's the verse that puts it in perspective. It says this in Philippians 2. Let nothing be done through selfish ambition or conceit, but in lowliness of mind, let each esteem others greater than himself. Let each of you look out not only for your own interests, but for the interests of others. Again, what are your eyes focused on? Are your eyes focused on how many people notice you? Are your eyes focused on how can I minister to other people? Love God, love people. If I have my eyes on myself in a situation, I'm not humble. If I have my eyes on you, I'm learning how to be humble. I think it's a mistake to say that a person who is consistently criticizing their life or actions is a humble person, because their eyes are on themselves too much. What is our conversation around? Is it around me or is it around you? Do I get upset when all we're doing is talking about you? You know, Satan got thrown out of heaven because of pride, and Jesus humbled himself, left heaven, and came to earth, leaving heaven to take on humanity and dying on the cross. John the Baptist, Jesus said, was the greatest man who ever lived, you know, outside of himself. And John the Baptist said, I must decrease that he might increase. So, in closing, religious and lost. Studying the Word of God, but not knowing the God of the Word. Do you know the Lord, or do you just know about Him? Believing you can separate belief from behavior. Your belief will be reflected in your behavior. What you really believe will be seen in your actions. And then finally, believing that greatness is defined by how you are viewed by men. It doesn't matter how men see us. What matters is what God knows about us. Amen?
1: What a gift it has been to have you here with us today. We're so grateful to have our listeners faithfully tune in to hear the good news of Jesus. Today's message has been in the book of Matthew, one of the four gospel books of the New Testament. Whether you're a fan of the Chosen series or not, sometimes a visual of a character or Bible story can be so effective in helping something come to life. In this case, Matthew is one of the original disciples, and what he brings to the group is truly a remarkable imprint. He's thinking through things, but perhaps in a different way than others. This becomes evident through the various gospel books, as the authors look to pinpoint certain aspects of Jesus and his nature and character. Near the end of the book of Matthew, there's what's known as the Great Commission. In Matthew 28, Jesus states, "Go therefore and make disciples of all the nations, baptizing them in the name of the Father and of the Son and of the Holy Spirit, teaching them to observe all things that I have commanded you. And lo, I am with you always, even to the end of the age." This is what Jesus wants for you to do as well. Go into the world, help others believe in Jesus, and follow after him with all your heart. It sounds simple, but life seems to get in the way and make things complicated sometimes. Jesus wants your life to simply follow after him, and everything else will fall into place as he wills. To learn more about this ministry, we invite you to go to cccornejovalley.com. That's all for today's edition of Faith Comes by Hearing.

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2: This week on the weekend edition of Washington Watch, another votorama in the Senate and California's problematic vote count. Greetings, fellow patriots. I am David Salkeld, and I'm a constitutional conservative, Christian husband, and Reagan Republican. Both chambers of Congress finally got back to work this week, and the Senate took up the reconciliation process, hoping to get our nation's homeland security apparatus funded for the next 3 years. Here's Family Research Council President Tony Perkins as he introduces our first guest from Thursday.
3: All right, with the Senate busy now with that votorama, that is the budgetary process that you have to go through, budget reconciliation through. It's just a part of the process. But as soon as it finishes there, it goes to the House, and they could be voting on that as early as tomorrow morning. So joining us now on the Patriot Mobile Hotline to discuss this and more is Congressman Andrew Clyde, who serves on the House Appropriations Committee and the Budget Committee. He represents the 9th Congressional District of Georgia. Congressman Clyde, thanks for stepping off the floor to talk to us.
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3: So it looks like Republicans are moving forward. It's going to take a little time, but they'll get that reconciliation package passed the Senate, according to Senator Thune. What have you been hearing, and when do you think the House will take it up?